0: show me. So stop fighting and work this out. You know what I'm saying? For real.
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So if you figure it out, please do let me know.

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1: Born in the middle of the afternoon, in a horse-drawn carriage on the old A5. The big 12 wheeler shook my bed. You can't stay here, the policeman said, so you'd better get born in some place else.

something's not. You're not watching yourself. You're not paying attention.

social construct created by humans, and it has no real bearing on the events that occur. Time is a social construct created by humans, and it has no real bearing on the events that occur.

and it has no real bearing on the events that occur. Time is a social construct created by humans, and it has no real meaning on the events that occur. Social construct created by humans, and it has no real bearing on the events that occur.

Your challenges are a young group from Houston. Welcome Beyonce, Lativia, Nina, Nikki, Kelly, and Ashley, the hip-hop rapping Girls Time.

We teach girls to shrink themselves, to make themselves smaller. We say to girls, you can have ambition, but not too much. You should aim to be successful, but not too successful. Otherwise, you will threaten the man. Because I am female, I am expected to aspire to marriage. I'm expected to make my life choices, always keeping in mind that marriage is the most important. Now, marriage can be a source of joy and love and mutual support. But why do we teach girls to aspire to marriage and we don't teach boys the same? We raise girls to see each other as competitors, not for jobs or for accomplishments, which I think can be a good thing, but for the attention of men. We teach girls that they cannot be sexual beings in the way that boys are. Feminist, a person who believes in the social, political, and economic equality of the sexes.

judges give champion Skeleton Crew 4 stars. A perfect score the challenger Girls Time receives 3 stars. Skeleton Crew, champion once again. Congratulations. We'll see you next week.

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Pay in advance, sign me a check, give me your card, your MasterCard. Sit yourself down, sit down, sit yourself down, sit yourself down, sit down, sit yourself down, sit yourself down, sit down, sit yourself down, sit yourself down. Shut up.

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First you have to polish my favorite boots, I say lick my boots, lick my boots. 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Real good now, polish them good, all mine, ah yes. That's what you pay for, yes, that's what you pay for, yes. That's what you pay for, you pay what you see and what you see is me. Yes, that's what you pay for, yes, that's what you pay for, yeah. That's what you pay for, you pay what you get. You get what you see and what you see is me. So sit yourself down, sit down, sit yourself down, sit yourself down, sit down, sit yourself down, sit yourself down, sit down, sit yourself down, sit yourself down. Shut up.

That's what it's all about. 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Zibba Bubba Bubba.

I say no to global warming when you can dry your clothes in the sun and choose to use the dryer all day long. Saying no to public transport is just dumb. I say no to global warming. Let the lungs of the earth be. The Amazonia is in trouble, and all I can think about is me?

0: Today on Against the Grain, imagine as a journalist or activist trying to access your bank accounts and mysteriously finding them frozen. Debanking, when financial institutions close the accounts of those flagged as problematic, including at the behest of the government, appears to be growing.
1: Negative media is actually something that many financial companies look at. If there are disparaging articles written about their customers, they actually pay these third-party services to monitor for articles that are written about their customers or potential customers and then flag it. And then in theory, they're going to review it very carefully and decide whether or not it's appropriate to close the account or take further action or investigate. In reality, a lot of times it's quicker and easier to just close the account. And banks do this because they are concerned with something very nebulous called reputational risk.
0: Civil liberties advocate Rainey Reitman, co-founder of the Freedom of the Press Foundation, reflects on the use of debanking, from WikiLeaks to the Southern Poverty Law Center to the NRA. From the studios of KPFA in Berkeley, California, this is Against the Grain on Pacifica Radio. Since at least September 11th, financial services providers, entities like Chase, PayPal, Bank of America, Visa, and MasterCard, have been freezing the accounts of activists, journalists, people who happen to be Muslim, and others for reasons that they're not obligated to divulge, but with serious consequences for those targeted. In Transaction Denied, Big Finances, Power to Punish Speech, Rainey Reitman explores such financial exclusion or debanking and considers the ways that people have tried to fight back. Rainey, how did you first personally encounter the practice of financial institutions shutting down the accounts of campaigns or groups for political reasons?
1: Thank you so much. I encountered it because it happened to my organization. Back in 2010, I co-founded a nonprofit project that was advocating for the whistleblower Chelsea Manning, who was accused of giving documents to the whistleblower website WikiLeaks. And we were advocating for both raise funds for her legal defense, but also to raise awareness about what was happening to her, the time she was being held in really terrible conditions in solitary confinement. And, of course, there's always been a lot of controversy about WikiLeaks. And when they started publishing documents that were embarrassing to the U.S. government, they faced a financial blockade about them, which I cover in my book. But also, our nonprofit that was just doing advocacy around Chelsea's campaign had our PayPal account suspended. And, you know, as a consumer advocate for years, and then at the time I was working for the Electronic Frontier Foundation, which is a nonprofit that does a lot of direct advocacy for consumers, I felt like I could get this resolved. I had contacts at PayPal. I could like talk to them about what was happening. I was reaching out to like their vice presidents, and I just kept getting stonewalled. I couldn't make any headway. And that's when I really started to recognize just how powerful a tool losing access to the financial system could be for repression, right? It could be a way to hurt and undermine advocacy campaigns, political groups, journalists, and others who were standing up to power. So that's when I first came really interested in it.
0: So what sort of danger did it pose your campaign? I mean, some people might say, okay, if a financial institution decides to freeze your accounts, isn't there the option of just opening up another account somewhere else?
1: Yeah, it really depends, right? And it kind of depends on what the organization is and what they're facing. But I would say that even temporary disruptions in access to finances can be incredibly harmful, especially for small nonprofits like ours. I think we had two paid staff members at the time. We might have only had one paid staff member at the time, if I'm remembering correctly. And so losing access to financial systems to our accounts for a matter of weeks, it could be devastating, right? That's the ability to receive funds and connect with donors and pay our bills. And many of these issues that are important advocacy topics, they're also very time sensitive, right? So like you might have a quick news cycle. That's the moment you can capture a donor's attention and you might be able to really connect with someone about what you're doing. And if your donation button doesn't work, you can't rely on the donor to come back 6 weeks or 12 weeks later.

0: other accounts, you might have to go and searching for a long time to find someone that will provide payment services to you or banking services to you. And that hassle can be mounting, right? It can be dealing with customer service and appealing decisions time and again, often facing these really difficult things. And remember that, like, you know, maybe the first account that shut you down had a policy against your type of political organizations or something like that. But the second or third account might just be like, oh, well, why did you lose those other accounts? That's enough of a red flag for us to not want to do business with you. So it's not always easy to switch to another account.
1: Did you ever find out why PayPal took that action against the campaign to support Chelsea Manning? I mean, one of the things that your book notes, of course, is that these institutions are not obliged, not obligated in any way to actually tell you why. So were you able to make any headway in figuring out what happened?
0: We got a bunch of different answers, but what they landed on eventually was that it was an internal policy decision, right? That it wasn't something that was required by law, but a choice that they had made. And that was as far as we got. And it was a choice that they also changed their mind on. And the way they did that is after we were unable to get it resolved, after several weeks, we launched a publicity campaign, put out a press release, people started speaking out. A website called Fire Dog Lake launched a petition. It got 10,000 signatures in the first day. And PayPal turned tail and ran, right? They changed their minds. They said, you know what, you can have your account back. And I thought that was really interesting on a couple of levels. First, it's always really great to see the power of speaking out and how it can get these companies to do the right thing. But second, it became so clear that PayPal didn't have a legal obligation to freeze or close our account. They were doing it for an internal policy reason, because if it were a legal requirement, public pressure wouldn't have been able to get them to change their minds.
1: Right. And that's one of the complexities that runs through all of this, you know, what you call financial censorship or debanking, that in some cases it may be compelled by the state leaning on the financial institution, and in other cases, it's generated within that institution itself. So with the latter, with banking institutions that without any external pressure from the state decide to flag an activist group, what tends to be the motivation for that institution taking action? Because in, you know, many of the cases that you cite of banks, financial intermediaries freezing the accounts of activists, often that activist has banked with that institution for years.
0: It is a complicated situation because there's actually several different things that could be happening, and the symptom will look the same. It'll look like an account frozen or an account suspended or closed or denied. But the underlying factors can be a number of different things. And I try to explore some of them in my book. One example that I think is particularly interesting that I detailed in my book was a therapist in Brooklyn who had gone down to Atlanta, Georgia to participate in a protest against a planned police training facility down there. It's part of the Stop Cop City protest. She got arrested, she got charged, and she was, you know, she hadn't been found guilty of anything, but she was charged with something, and she ended up getting written up in the Daily Mail as being part of the Antifa cell of Atlanta.
1: This is the British tabloid.
0: That's right. And they had a really disparaging article about her. And then they really, you know, they're pointing to George Soros. They're talking about her family. And they're trying to say this is part of this Antifa conspiracy. So shortly thereafter, she tries to use her Chase bank account that she's had for years, finds out that it's been closed, and the accounts of her therapy institution where she was a signer also closed. So in that case, she was able to get confirmation from Chase, and she got it verbally first from the teller there, who said, you know, all I'm seeing here is the words negative media on your account. And then she was able, working with the National Lawyers Guild, fantastic lawyer there, to get Chase to put in writing, we've decided to close your account due to negative media. So negative media is actually something

0: something that many financial companies look at. If there are disparaging articles written about their customers, they actually pay these third-party services to monitor for articles that are written about their customers or potential customers and then flag it. And then in theory, they're going to review it very carefully and decide whether or not it's appropriate to close the account or take further action or investigate. In reality, a lot of times it's quicker and easier to just close the account. And banks do this because they are concerned with something very nebulous called reputational risk. So I think we're all very familiar with banks looking at things like credit scores and such when deciding whether or not to allow you to do business with them. But it turns out they also look at this very nebulous and undefined idea of reputational risk, which up until last year was actually in the guidance for financial regulators, which urged financial companies to consider reputational risk in deciding who they would and wouldn't do business with.
1: Rainey Reitman is my guest. We're discussing her book, Transaction Denied, Big Finance's Power to Punish Speech. I'm Sasha Lilly, and this is Against the Grain. So you were talking about just now these anxieties around reputational risk and what sounds like a very expensive, frankly, process of surveilling your customers and making sure no one gets bad press and then potentially shutting down their accounts. So that is sort of driven from within the internal logic of those institutions. But of course, there's also cases where the government leans on the financial institution to shut accounts down of activists or organizations. As you just noted, it's hard from the outside to tell which is which, right? Because usually you don't get the backstory of why the institution has frozen the account. Turning now to the instances of the government stepping in and taking action, can you give us some examples of financial, you know, debanking, as you put it, that has been initiated by the state?
0: Yeah, that's a great question. So there's a term that we use for this, and it's called jawboning. And it refers to when government officials basically use their position as an implied threat to push private companies to do something they want, even though it's not required by law. And there's several different examples that I talk about in my book and I can discuss now. But I want to say that the examples that I have in my book are the ones where we have explicit evidence of it. And we can say, okay, here it is. Here's the specific moment when a government official pressured these companies. But I think that it may actually be happening a whole lot, and we don't have that evidence of it, right? So it's what I can point to are the known cases, but it's possible that there's that little piece of jawboning in many different examples. So one example that I lead off with in the book is, of course, the whistleblower website WikiLeaks, which had the financial blockade, which really kickstarted all of this many years ago. And they were publishing information that the U.S. government found incredibly embarrassing. And this resulted in Senator Joe Lieberman leaning on different financial institutions and private companies to basically shut off services to WikiLeaks. And he was very explicit about it. He put out press releases. And Visa, MasterCard, and others were like, absolutely. And they ended donations to WikiLeaks immediately, cutting off 90% of their resources over the coming year. Another example is the website Backpage, which was like sort of an online classifieds website, a little bit like Craigslist. And they received a letter from a sheriff in the larger Chicago area who said, you know, as a father and a concerned citizen and a sheriff, I'm asking Visa and MasterCard to stop providing payment services for the website Backpage. And, you know, he was concerned about adult content being promoted on that website. And Visa and MasterCard were like, all right. And they cut off payment services to Backpage. And that ended up being a really interesting lawsuit coming out of that as well. But the one that's really kind of defined the conversation most recently was involving the National Rifle Association. So in New York, Superintendent of Banking and Insurance Maria Vullo put out a statement saying that banking organizations and insurance companies should consider the reputational ramifications of doing business with the NRA. And of course, the NRA is incredibly controversial, especially given, you know, the conversation we're having about gun violence in this country. And as a result of that, basically, the NRA wasn't able to get access to insurance and banking services. And that resulted in a lawsuit that went all the way up to the Supreme Court, where the ACLU represented the NRA. And the Supreme Court had a unanimous decision on that and said that when a public official uses their position like that to pressure financial companies or other private institutions to stop doing business with someone based on their, you know, totally legal speech, that that's unconstitutional. It's a form of unconstitutional coercion and basically a misuse of that power. So what we see kind of in the spectrum of financial censorship is on one end, you have financial institutions that maybe they have a terms of service, they don't like a particular type of website or speaker, and they have an internal policy deciding that they won't do business with it. And on the very far other side of that is a, you know, public official directly pressuring and coercing a financial company to stop doing business with someone. And that on that second side, that's unconstitutional, right? And all that stuff in the middle, that's that gray zone where we can't really tell, well, how much pressure was there from the government and how much of this is just coming from the financial company side.
1: Right. So if I follow you then, in terms of the law, in theory anyway, the state is not supposed to exert that kind of pressure through these financial institutions, whereas private corporations can do it willy-nilly if they want to. Is that true? And also, that ruling by the Supreme Court, has that had any effect whatsoever on, say, left activists being targeted by the state?
0: Well, let me tackle the first part first. So you're correct that when the government is putting that kind of direct, really ham-fisted pressure on financial institutions to shut off someone for legal speech, that's unconstitutional, right? It doesn't hold up to the First Amendment. And financial companies can decide currently that, yeah, they don't want to do business with someone, and that's up to them. We do have anti-discrimination laws that try to protect folks. We have some consumer protections. But what I have found is that it's actually very hard to prove anti-discrimination by the financial companies. I even have an entire chapter in my book where I just look at the many difficulties that Muslim Americans face today in accessing financial services and how they, you know, have their accounts targeted and shut down far more often than other people's accounts. And what I hear talking to those lawyers is like, there are these legal protections in place. You're not allowed to deny somebody banking services for being Muslim. And at the same time, Muslims are not able to access accounts more frequently than other folks. So there's what's on paper in the law, and then there's the reality of what the experience is for people. And the reality right now is that financial institutions can choose not to do business with someone and don't have to provide a reason for why. And then your second question was about, you know, how has the NRA v. Vulo ruling impacted the rights of some of these, you know, especially left activists who are worried about being targeted by the government and maybe being, for example, having other corporations be censorship by proxy. And I think that's an interesting area. I know that there are civil liberties organizations right now who are looking to the Vulo standard and seeing whether or not that can apply in other instances. And I think those court cases haven't really found their way through the court system yet, right? So it's an interesting tool that might actually be a powerful way to say, like, hey, if the president is putting pressure on, you know, Facebook or on X or on somewhere else to target or shutter the speech of activists, that is unconstitutional. And I think that'll be an interesting thing to see how it plays out.
1: Last year, following the assassination of Charlie Kirk, the Trump administration issued National Security Presidential Memorandum 7 and SPM 7, labeling those who are anti-Christian and anti-American and anti-capitalist as potential terrorists. And as well as at the same time, another directive focused on funding for politics that the administration doesn't like through nonprofits or foundations. Since that point, what do we know of the degree to which financial institutions have acted to shut down either transactions or the bank accounts of foundations or nonprofits that the Trump administration objects to?
0: So I think it's useful to keep in mind that, you know, banks don't have any obligation to provide services to anyone who is suspected of a terrorist or engaged in, you know, breaking the law. I'd say it falls outside of the scope of my book because, like, well, my book is about people who are engaged in legal speech. So then there's this big question of, well, what happens people that most of us would think are engaged in legal forms of advocacy, you know, they're just stating an opinion. They're just disagreeing with, for example, the current administration's policy positions. They're attending protests. They're building a movement. What happens when those folks are labeled as terrorists? And I think that basically means that all of these laws that we have that are designed to remove resources from terrorists could then be applied to people who are merely accused of terrorism. So I haven't seen that. I think when that started to happen, I think I was very curious to see, like, is like the ACLU not going to be able to receive funds? Like, what is going to happen, right? But what the clearest case that I've seen so far that seems to fall in line with that is the Southern Poverty Law Center's recent banking blockade for donations.
1: Can you remind our listeners who the Southern Poverty Law Center are?
0: Yeah, so the Southern Poverty Law Center has been around for decades. They're an advocacy organization that's done some interesting work around litigation and fighting white supremacy and really shining the light on sort of hate groups, American Nazi groups, groups like that. And, you know, they've been around for decades, and they have recently gotten an indictment from Trump's Department of Justice, basically accusing them of promoting white supremacy, because they had a program in place for a while that was basically paying informants to provide information about what was happening in these, like, white supremacy meetings so they could find out about it and then raise awareness and try to counter it. The conceit is somehow that this group that has been fighting white supremacy since day one is promoting it. And, you know, there's a lot of people, law experts, who say this is a bogus indictment. It's not going to stand up in court. This doesn't even make any sense. There's been a whistleblower who came out and said, you know, this was deeply rushed. And even people within the administration had concerns about how this was coming together, this indictment. Nonetheless, it's there. And as soon as that indictment wasn't put into place, we saw the largest donor advised funds blocking donations to Southern Poverty Law Center. So those include major financial companies like Charles Schwab, Fidelity, and Vanguard all have donor advised fund services, and basically said, we're not going to allow donors who have their funds with us to recommend Southern Poverty Law Center to receive funds. And donor advised funds are such a major source of funding for many nonprofits these days. It's a very tax-advantaged way for people to provide donations to folks. So yeah, while, you know, a lot of small nonprofits might have small donations where you just go onto the website and say, I'm going to donate $20, large donors often use these donor advised funds that are managed and keep their donations in an investment and then send it to the nonprofits they want to support over often years. And these companies will manage these donor advised funds on behalf of donors. And it's really dramatic to think that, oh, now all of a sudden, right when they need it the most, Southern Poverty Law Center is going to be cut off from the donors that want to support them. So that's an example I think we're seeing right now of a you know, a left-leaning advocacy organization that's been around for decades, that is doing fantastic work, that is first facing a political prosecution, and then on top of it, suddenly facing this massive financial blockade, which is going to reduce their resources and their ability to fight back against this bogus indictment, and potentially hurt them in other ways, right? It's like people who read about it might think like, oh, what am I not able to donate? Maybe I shouldn't be donating, right? There's a cost in the reputation to the organization for this happening, as well as an immediate financial cost to them for not being able to access the funds exactly when they need it.
1: Civil liberties advocate Rainey Reitman is my guest. We're discussing her book, Transaction Denied, Big Finance's Power to Punish Speech. I'm Sasha Lilly. This is Against the Grain. So we've been discussing activists, groups, advocacy organizations that have been targeted and effectively punished by financial institutions for their activism. But it is not just campaigns and nonprofits and other such organizations that have been targeted, but also journalists. And of course, you mentioned earlier WikiLeaks being kind of the premier moment where we saw the debanking of an organization, chilling the release of critical information about the government that then hampered WikiLeaks' ability to release this information to the wider world. And I wanted to ask you about the use of financial censorship, the censorship of financial institutions, blocking transactions or freezing bank accounts of those who they deem problematic, how that has been used to target journalists. And in particular, I wonder if you could tell us the story of Consortium News. Why was its PayPal account closed in 2022? I should say Consortium News, which was a kind of left-leaning investigative news website.
0: Yeah, so that's exactly right. Consortium News is a left-leaning kind of anti-authoritarian investigative news organization, and they've been particularly critical of U.S. involvement with the war in Ukraine. And right when they were publishing a lot of articles about that, they suddenly had their PayPal account frozen with $9,000 in funds held for quite some time. So Consortium News raised awareness about this by speaking out and writing blog posts about it and reaching out to PayPal and then blogging about the response, and was eventually able to get that $9,000 back, but they never got their PayPal account back. And they aren't the only news organization at the time that was basically getting losing access to their PayPal account. And Consortium News, as well as others, believed it was because of a crackdown by PayPal on so-called misinformation, this idea that PayPal is going to determine whether or not the information on your journalistic website is or isn't promoting misinformation, and then decide whether or not you should have a PayPal account because of that. Of course, PayPal didn't say that was why, and they aren't required to say that was why when they shuttered the account of Consortium News. But we do know that that was an interest of PayPal's at the time, because shortly after that, PayPal released a new version of what's basically their terms of service. They have a different word for it, but that's what it is. And in that terms of service, PayPal had a new section related to misinformation and said that accounts that were known to promote and spread misinformation would be fined by PayPal, that PayPal could remove thousands of dollars from your PayPal account if you were found to be promoting misinformation. And this resulted in a huge public outcry. Members of Congress spoke out. Former heads of PayPal spoke out publicly and said, this is against the values of PayPal. It's totally inappropriate. And in the face of all this backlash, PayPal ended up rescinding that change to their terms of service and saying, we're not going to do that. That went out in error. I think it's very unlikely that they updated the terms of service for all of PayPal, like in error. Like, probably they spent months working on that before it was launched. But nonetheless, they rescinded it. But Consortium News never did get its PayPal account back.
1: You mentioned earlier Muslims being a demographic group that, in theory, it's illegal to target Muslims as banking customers, but that there is a pattern of precisely that, of discriminating against them in banking, freezing their accounts, and so on. And I wanted to ask you, if you were to periodize what you've been describing, this whole phenomenon of financial censorship, would you say that it was an outgrowth of the so-called war on terror and the measures that were put in place after 9/11?
0: The legal experts I spoke to said that 9/11 changed everything from a banking perspective, that all of a sudden you saw the government basically expecting financial institutions to cooperate a lot more and providing information about their customers. And we did see know your obligations where banks have to report to collect information about customers and do additional identity verification really increase after 9/11 happened. That larger question of, well, did these problems of financial censorship, which, you know, I define as people who are engaged in legal speech, losing access to the financial system as a result or in connection to that speech, did that increase after 9/11? And that's a really interesting question, and we don't have the data to really answer it yet. And I think that's part of the reason that we need to have this conversation as a public is right now, the financial companies don't have to report to the individual why they lost that specific account, but they're also not reporting like publicly or to financial regulators how many of these accounts they're closing in general. Right. So there's no way for us to do kind of systematic tracking across different financial institutions and across years about how big a problem this is. But one thing I will say, and I particularly saw this when doing the research for my chapter about Muslim Americans losing banking services, is that many people don't want to talk about it when it happens to them because they are afraid of people knowing that they didn't, that they lost access to their financial system. They're afraid that speaking out against it could, for example, jeopardize their immigration status, or if they are a nonprofit, it could make it harder for other people. It could make donors less likely to donate them. One of the folks I spoke to and interviewed for my book talked about, you know, I was afraid that people were going to think like, oh, he's a terrorist or he's a drug dealer or something. And then when he did speak out about losing multiple financial accounts, it happened, right? Like you can see in one of the articles that was published about him, like, all of these different random people on the internet just leaving comments on the bottom of the article saying he's a terrorist, this is just a way that terrorists are trying to move money, and he's like a poetry teacher from Detroit. And finally talking about, you know, he teaches Persian poetry, about what it was like for him to lose, you know, Venmo and PayPal and Chase bank accounts, and to just have this constant hassle of repeated closures because of, you know, systems that are put in place to, you know, ensure there aren't violations of sanctions end up sweeping up online poetry teachers. And exactly that thing happened where random internet strangers are suspicious of you and try to allege that you're the problem and you're the one who are his, like, you know, the target of these sanctions. I think that it's hard to know how big the problem is, both because there isn't, you know, systematic tracking in place, but also because so many people don't want to speak out about it, and they don't want to speak out for very good reasons.
1: And yet, do you have any sense of whether on the other side, tracking is taking place or data is being collected in terms of who might have been flagged in the past? I mean, you alluded to something like that, that financial institutions tend to share a lot with each other. Do we know if there are kind of lists of those who've been debanked?
0: So one thing we do know is that there are certain lists that are shared with financial institutions, in particular, MasterCard's match list. This is a list that is specific to merchant accounts. So like as an individual person, you wouldn't be added to it. But if you are also your own small business or a content creator with a merchant account, with a banking institution, anybody that would be able to apply for a merchant credit card, that you would count as a merchant for these purposes. If you are considered a high risk merchant, you can be added to this account. And there's a whole variety of different reasons that somebody could be added to it. And what I found so interesting about this in particular was that the merchant never finds out directly that they got added to this list, right? So they would only really recognize it if, for example, they kept trying to open bank accounts and getting turned down, and they kept being confused about that. And someone like a banking institution said, well, it's because I checked and you're on the MasterCard match list, right? But nobody's required to tell the merchant, oh, well, you're on this list of merchants that are very high risk, and so nobody wants to do business with you. That's not the only list out there. Visa has their own version of it. But it's kind of the same thing, where you can't review the list yourself. Only financial institutions can add folks to it or take folks off of it. And it feels like this sort of secret bureaucracy that merchant accounts can get caught up in. And then, of course, people are very familiar with the credit rating system, which, of course, we do have a lot of rights around. You can access your credit score and you can amend inaccuracies in your credit report. But we also know that having an account closed, that impacts your credit report, right? It looks poorly, right, for an individual. And then the more account closures you have, the more difficult it is for you to establish credit accounts with new institutions, because they see this history of closed accounts and it makes them concerned and it impacts your credit score.
1: Well, Rennie Reitman, let's turn to what can be done. Now, you've been describing the ways that financial institutions can decide that someone or an organization is a problem. Maybe they're advocating politics that they don't like and can freeze their accounts. The champions of cryptocurrency would argue that cryptocurrency is a kind of censorship-proof tool, and therefore, theoretically could be used to get around these kind of constraints. Is that actually true?
0: Yeah, I looked at that, and I have a whole chapter kind of exploring that exact question. And what I would say is that, and I specifically looked at Bitcoin, which is a very robust, established cryptocurrency network, and this question of, well, is it censorship resistant? And other than a handful of mostly theoretical ways that one could potentially, try to control a large portion of the Bitcoin network and take control of it, which feels very, very difficult to do. It's actually pretty censorship resistant. You can create a wallet and then send Bitcoin to a different wallet, and there isn't a middleman between the two of you to stop or approve that transaction. But for most people, that's not how they're going to be using Bitcoin. Most people are going to be going to a service like Coinbase that does all the same, data collection that Chase or Bank of America would do. And then you're going to use a service like that to buy your first Bitcoin or whatever cryptocurrency, to hold it, to trade it. And these are called custodial accounts. These are accounts that custody your funds for you, your cryptocurrency for you. And then also will help you to trade it if you ever want to trade it into a different cryptocurrency or into dollars. And what that means is that for practical purposes, we've recreated the same power dynamics in cryptocurrency that we have in the traditional financial system, which means that you have a corporation that has their own policies, that has their own surveillance mechanisms, who is sitting between you and your funds, who is deciding whether or not your transactions are legitimate, and can have the same choices that a Chase or a Visa or a MasterCard would have. So Basically, I don't think cryptocurrency is the solution that some people would say it is. And I think we still have to go back to how do we get companies to do the right thing here? And how do we change the law to make it so that our financial system is more neutral and more accessible?
1: And I will ask you about precisely that in a moment. But I wanted to ask you about cash, which you also write about in your book. Now, obviously, it's not really practical in many ways for many organizations. Let's say you're organizing a campaign nationally. It's trickier to get donations in cash. I guess people can still send things to the mail, but it's a bit more complicated. And then also, you know, where you're storing it. But is cash an option, really, for those who are concerned about debanking?
0: Yeah, so cash has really helped. It fills this important role in society. It is pretty anonymous and it is very censorship resistant. And it is also a tool that really helps the, you know, not insignificant percentage of people in the United States who, for a wide range of reasons, can't set up a bank account, right? They don't have the right identity documents, or they're not able to get to a banking institution, or they've had too many account closures or whatever. So cash really can provide this like safeguard for a lot of different reasons. But as you mentioned, really does not work very well for anything online. And it's very clunky. You know, if you're even a medium-sized business, like a dental office, something like just managing the amount of the physical size of cash to like pay your bills and your taxes and manage your salaries and such, it would be unbelievably difficult to do that. So I also point out that cash is currently under threat. There are proposals that are active that are in the United States to eliminate or really reduce the amount of cash in society. There are proposals to remove from circulation everything over a $20 bill, and eventually including $20 bills, and eventually to even take small bills and turn them into like clunky tokens, and instead push everybody to use debit cards, which are tracked, which have far more controls, which are just really different. And the impetus behind this is in part to cut back on, you know, money laundering or people using cash for illegal purposes. But the impact would be for everyone. It wouldn't be just people who are engaged in illegal activity, but all of us would be pushed into these systems that are far more tracked and controlled by companies. So less than a savior, I kind of saw cash as something that needed to be saved, right? It's something that we should be working to preserve for future generations, that they too can have, you know, $20 bills.
1: Well, you are the co-founder of the Freedom of the Press Foundation, and I wonder if you can describe the work that it does and how it was envisioned as a way of, you know, not answering all of the questions around, say, regulation of the banking system, around these questions of financial censorship, but a stopgap for moments of crisis, which, as you've been describing, you know, many activists, groups, or individuals have encountered.
0: Freedom of the Press Foundation is a nonprofit that we got started in 2012 in response to the banking blockade against WikiLeaks. And we're a nonprofit dedicated to journalism and the First Amendment. And we were designed to be very nimble and very, I would say, risk tolerant. And we got set up originally with a crowdfunding campaign that supported a range of fantastic investigative journalistic institutions, including WikiLeaks. And at the time, we really didn't know if we would last more than a week, or if we too would face a financial blockade. But in fact, we were able to run that campaign and other campaigns and provide a bridge of resources to WikiLeaks until the financial blockade against them was removed. And then today we do a ton of different work, including our Press Freedom Tracker, which tracks every attack on a journalist in the United States for the last 6 years and does an investigation into it and what's happening, and then produces reports on that. So they do fantastic work, and half of the proceeds of my book, Transaction Denied, go to benefit Freedom of the Press Foundation.
1: It's hard to imagine that the state right now would be an ally in preventing bank censorship. But ideally, what sort of regulations could be implemented, let's just say, starting at the level of the state itself, the state, you know, usually silently pressuring or jawboning financial institutions to target and censor people through the banking system?
0: Well, I think the very first thing we need is the government to have a policy for itself of not trying to lean on financial institutions to engage in censorship that and silence or punish speakers that the government disagrees with, that this is a tool that should not be used by government regulators at all, because we can see that financial institutions don't do a good job executing on it. And also, it's just the wrong way to go about regulating speech. So that's the first thing. And then the second thing after that is far more transparency. We need laws to help us figure out what these financial companies are doing, how many accounts they're shutting down, and to provide mechanisms for appealing decisions that they make. I paint a picture in my book of all of these different people, including many people who have done nothing wrong, who inadvertently get swept up in like a so-called terms of service violation for something like journalism, and then they don't have a way to appeal that decision and get their financial accounts put back into place. And so we need better systems of appeal and better transparency, both to the individual consumer and to the public at large. And then I think we need a larger conversation about what does our banking system look like right now. Our laws really make it very easy for financial institutions to cut off accounts for people, and it doesn't have any incentives in place to help them keep those accounts open. But if we want a neutral and accessible banking system, we really need to turn it the other direction. We need to make it so that financial institutions are incentivized to keep accounts open and can face consequences for closing those accounts, including private right of action, so that if your account gets closed, you can go to that company and sue it and say, you did something wrong, I have been harmed by this, and I'm, you know, you're going to have to face consequences for shutting off my account.
1: How do you feel about the state of media coverage of these questions? You know, we now are seeing things with different entities passing on, you know, credit card information to the state. There's all sorts of surveillance and targeting that is taking place. But how do you feel about the media coverage so far of what's going on, kind of connecting the dots and making clear what financial institutions are doing is not just sort of random, but there's actually a pattern one can see?
0: I would say that journalists who've been in this space, you know, talking about technology issues, covering financial institutions, covering speech online, I think they're actually pretty nuanced and have a pretty good grasp of it. Where I'd say the conversation is missing is, first of all, within financial institutions. I think within financial institutions, there is a disconnect between the policies they're enacting and the ramifications of what that's going to mean for online speech. I don't think they are really focused on the fact that there are societal implications and speech implications to choices that they're making for their bottom line. And that has really been missing from the conversation. And I also think that there are certain advocacy groups that are fighting important battles or working on something that is vital to them. And their first instinct is sometimes, well, what if we just launch a campaign to tell the financial institutions to stop doing business with the people we don't like, right? And it can be on any topic. It can be from like factory farming to the environmental issues to women's rights. And like, what if we said, well, the people we dislike shouldn't have access to banking services? And that within activist communities, there isn't an understanding that that tool is it's not, it's more of a right, right? It's more of a, it's more about accessing society at all. And the idea that you want financial institutions to suddenly be willy-nilly deciding which community groups or which advocacy groups or which, you know, small businesses have access to financial services, it comes with a big cost, right? Because then they'll be making that decision for your own group or for future groups, right? That we can't even conceptualize now. So I think that while I've seen a grasp of the larger issue among media coverage, I haven't seen that same grasp within financial companies or within a number of advocacy communities that are hyper-focused on a particular topic and not thinking about speech and battles for speech and how that might play out in the future.
1: Right. And of course, the long history of often certain tools, if they're deployed, later being used to repress the left. Rainey Reitman, I want to thank you so much for joining me.
0: Sasha, this was fantastic. Thank you so much for having me.
1: I've been speaking with writer and civil liberties advocate Rainey Reitman. She's the author of Transaction Denied, Big Finance's Power to Punish Speech. She's co-founder of the Freedom of the Press Foundation. You can find a link to that at againstthegrain.org. You've been listening to Against the Grain. I'm Sasha Lilly. Thanks so much for listening, and please tune in again next time.

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1: Today, we bring you the final episode in our series on democratic backsliding in Israel. In our first episode, we explored the process of democratic erosion and how Israeli democracy has been shifting from a liberal democracy towards a more electoral form under the shadow of judicial reforms introduced by the most far-right government in the country's history. We discussed these developments with Professor Rafael Cohen, who is a prominent Israeli academic. In the second episode, we were joined by the law professor Yaniv Roznayi, who examined the democratic backsliding from an institutional and constitutional perspective. We also look at the internal functioning of Israeli political parties and the political motivations behind the proposed judicial overhaul and the structural changes it entails. In today's episode, I'm joined by Dr. Veronica Lyon, whose research focuses on women-led peace movements through an intersectional lens. Her expertise on gender helps us better understand the role of gender has played in the pro-democracy movement and why women's groups have been particularly concerned about the reform package introduced by Netanyahu government. We will also explore how different segments of Israeli society have responded to these developments, who has been present in the pro-democracy protests, and who has been notably absent. Thank you very much indeed for accepting the interview. I would like to start with the question of the what role gender topics play in the Israeli politics. I know it's a very general question, but what kind of the gender issues are considered as a part of the mainstream politics?
2: So first of all, thank you very much for having me. I think especially in today's day and age, it's really crucial to give space to gender-related questions, as we've seen all over the world, right? That illiberal and authoritarian forces are trying to undermine these spaces. So I'm very thankful to you for giving this topic so much space. I think, and especially when we think about the time of the pro-democracy protests, which your program is all about, which may have kind of been forgotten, right? Because since October 7th, obviously, other issues, rightfully so, kind of came to the fore, that also have a gender aspect in them, obviously, because as a feminist and gender scholar, obviously, I can see, you know, gendered elements everywhere. And we can also talk about that afterwards if you want. I think when we look back at the time of the pro-democracy protests, so from like December 2022 onwards until really October 6th, 2023. We do see that gender played a very crucial role within these large-scale protests. Now, I think it's important to say that gender has always played an important issue because obviously gender is an analytical category, right? So when we look at any society, but now we're talking about Israeli society, obviously gender plays a role in how people live their lives and how politics is organized, and especially in a state like Israel, right, that is so militaristic and has been very, very militarized ever since its beginning, right? Given the fact that, you know, Israel is one of the only countries that has mandatory conscription also for women, etc., so that creates a very complicated mix where gender obviously is a central category organizing society among others, right? So when I say gender, I definitely mean it in an intersectional way. So I do see it obviously intersecting with other categories, right? Like ethnicity, which is a big issue within Israeli society, geographical location, age, and sexuality, etc. Just want to put this out there. So in the program, pro-democracy protests, we've seen in a very central way how women's groups, women's movements, and thus gender and also queer groups have taken center stage. Now, I think it's important to say that it's not that they suddenly appeared and suddenly during this protest there was space to discuss these kinds of issues. Rather, these are groups that have been existing for a really long time. And obviously, in the whole conversation about what is democracy and how should democracy be envisioned and imagined for Israel, which this is what it was about, right? It was obviously triggered. I mean, you've had conversations with others before, right? It was triggered by the planned judicial overhaul, so by a very direct attack on legal frameworks that are supposed to uphold what is considered democratic principles within Israel. Like you said, Israel doesn't have a constitution, so a lot of the things that are there to protect, especially minority rights, and this directly relates to queer protests also, are to be located within courts, right? So within the system that was directly attacked by the most right-wing government that Israel ever had. So this was obviously, the protests were more about only these specific attacks, but

0: important to say that I think it was visible that A, there were a lot of Israeli flags present during the protest, right? I think some, even I referred to it in one of my articles as like a sea of blue and white. So this was really, you know, a very dominant feature in, you know, one of the biggest protests that the country has seen in decades. So you can imagine like really big crowds waving these kinds of flags, which obviously alludes to, you know, a nationalist connection, which also impacts how gender fits into this, right? So some of the most of the women's movements did adopt this kind of or kind of had to fit into this kind of nationalist language in order to be part of the mainstream. So when we look at movements, for example, like Building an Alternative, the one that became very famous because it used the Margaret Atwood's Handmaid's Tale imagery, if you remember, which was very impressive, like a movement that initially was founded after a gang rape in southern Israel, and then became very, very big during the pro-democracy protests. They did also use these kinds of flags in their protests, and hence could also speak to the Israeli mainstream, even though they had actually a very radical message, right? Like their kind of silent, they had this kind of silent protest performance where they walk wearing this kind of white bonnet and red cloak. They walked in silence, and it meant to show or warn what would happen in a dystopian continuation of these kind of government and policies, namely that women would be reduced to, you know, only being surrogates to future generations. So being stripped of any kind of other identity. But even though they had a rather radical message, right, they would still perform in the very center of the protests and not on the margins.
1: I just want to add, you know, there is always when the government just wants to exceed, you know, increase its power at the expense of the judiciary, there is always handicapped that, you know, the minorities or the some gender minorities or the ethnic minorities believe that this is not, you know, concerning them very much. It is just only about the Supreme Court. It is just, you know, a problem between elites. Well, I just want to say here that I just really appreciate, you know, the people are so much aware of the judicial overhaul would have some certain effect on their life. That is, I think that there is, I really, you know, I want to underline this awareness about, you know, that these results, these judicial reforms would have a backsliding effect, mm-hmm. repercussion on their own life. But what kind of the point of concerns they were rising in those pro-democracy and protests at that time in 2023?
0: I just want to go back like a little mm-hmm. bit to what you wanted to underline, because mm-hmm. I agree with you that it's, I think it's very crucial, and I think this is why it is all the more interesting and all the more important to look at how different kinds of minorities, whether it's political minorities like women's movements or like queer movements that mm-hmm. we have yet to discuss, or other minority movements, because they are obviously always already aware of the oppressive structures that exist even within a somewhat functioning democracy, right? So even before the judicial overhaul was so pronounced, many groups already understood that it's a very fragile kind of democracy that they live in, that their rights, because there is no constitution in Israel, are also relatively fragile. So it's I think it makes so much sense to look at how these kind of groups, if it's women's rights groups, if it's queer groups like the Pink Front, for example, that we can also discuss later, or if it's very, very very small but radical groups like Ethiopian-born Israeli groups, or Mizrahi queer groups, like Mizrahi being like the Israelis with Northern African or Arab background, versus like Ashkenazi groups that are the more dominant, I guess, what is considered white in other societies that have more Central European background. So I think it makes so much sense to look at how they view these kinds of attacks because they might have already been experiencing these kinds of lack of protection beforehand. And we haven't even spoken about Arab-Palestinian Israelis, right, that largely did not even participate in these protests because to them, the

0: kind of concept of democracy that people were protesting, they didn't even feel included there to begin with, which is also, I think, a very interesting aspect and something that I like try to look at in my own research or with my colleague. Who isn't there? Who wasn't there and why? So I think this is always really worthwhile to look at who is particularly aware and who is missing.
1: Mm-hmm.
0: So
1: can you please elaborate a bit, you know, which groups were missing at that time? I think the Palestinian Arab minorities were always critical of the functioning of Israeli democracy.
0: Yes.
1: Because even though Supreme Court just makes some decisions in favor of the Arab Palestinian minority, but you know, the social segregation and the less money on the municipality where the Arab minority is living. So there are so many social problems there. They're still complaining about the democracy functioning, you know, in Israel. But can you please elaborate more that, you know, who were missing there, who really exist there?
0: Yeah, sure. Like I said, like my own research focus being, you know, gender, social or feminist, social movement scholar, my lens is always gender / intersectional. So as always within Israel, if you look at the protesting history or protesting her story, when you look at women's protests, there were always women involved in all sorts of social protests and peace protests, especially, which is one of my research foci, if that's something that you want to talk about as well. However, in most of these, it was mostly the Ashkenazi, so the more elitist, educated class than would be available for protest, which, you know, is I think comparable to other countries as well, right? Those are the people that have the means, the possibilities, etc., etc. So this is also something that was visible during the pro-democracy protests, and they were criticized for this fact. You know, it's always a complicated thing, right? Because on the one hand, people were really happy, not all, right? But like center leftist people were largely happy about these huge amounts of people that were on the streets, and it was really, I mean, it was continuous large-scale protests for months, which is really impressive. But at the same time, it also alludes to those who aren't there. So like I said, to a much smaller percentage, Arab, Palestinian, Israelis were participating. Also because, like I said, they didn't feel included in the conceptualization of what is Israeli democracy. Like I told you, the official description of Israeli democracy is Jewish democratic and not the other way around. And so that clearly already excludes people that don't identify as Jewish, or puts you in a kind of lesser status of citizenship if you have citizenship to begin with, right? So that was definitely one major group that was largely absent. Also because the movement quite clearly did not address any issues of occupation. So this kind of makes sense when you look at, you know, Israeli mainstream composition, right? Like to talk about the occupation usually pushes you into the very extreme left-wing corner, which means that you lose any kind of audience. And here in this kind of protest, there was a fear, right, of losing the potential mainstream audience, because you had people that participated that had not been part of these kinds of protests before, people that, you know, had voted for the government that was in place, and, you know, suddenly felt a lot of critique towards it. So there was fear of losing this kind of audience. And in general, the mainstream does not want to talk about any issues that have to do with the occupation. So groups that did discuss it would be found literally on the margins of the protest geography. So me and my colleague, Liv Halperin, were working on like different women's groups that did participate in these kinds of protests. And we noted, and we could tell that, you know, the groups, for example, like Breaking Walls, which closed due to funding issues, which is also, you know, something that is related, right? Like, who are the groups that can afford to you know, have the means, both, you know, individual resources, but also can apply for funding. It's a whole complicated issue, right? So they would literally be found in the corner, you know, of the large protest space, and not like the Building an Alternative, where I told you that they would be found in the middle. So they could actually speak, you know, also to the protesters that would surround them, whereas this group, for example, would be found in the very margins. Now, it's a question of group identity, and it's a question of strategy, right? Like breaking walls, arguably, a self-defined like Mizrahi and queer feminist and intersectional movement that tries to point the finger to those that are not there. Mm-hmm. Like, you know, I don't know, single mothers from the geographical and socioeconomic peripheries that cannot even afford to come to these kind of protests, but are obviously the ones that will suffer the most if, you know, socioeconomic support is being defunded. Or like I told you before, like Ethiopian-born or Ethiopian-related Israelis that are a very clear minority and also being treated as such suffer a lot of police violence. They, for example, there's a group, it's called Mothers on Guards, that their practice usually is to form this kind of protest wall as mothers. Also something that we can talk about later, motherhood as like a very common political framework for women. And they would usually have this kind of protective wall in order to protect their usually male protesting relatives from police violence, because like I said, they suffer a lot. And they chose not to participate as a group in these protests because they felt there was no point as a group because there aren't enough Ethiopian protesters that they could protect. So they did participate as individuals, saying we are the first, you know, to suffer from this. But from these kinds of examples, you see, you know, who feels like they have a space, who feels and what kind of political agenda is being included, you know.
1: I think it's so much valuable to get insights on, you know, which people, which, you know, which segments of the society were present and why they were present, and the which part of the, you know, society were not present and why they were not present. I think these questions are so much valuable. And yeah, and also I just really, you know, highlighted things with, you know, the occupation, because of maybe you know much better than this on this, but when after the October 7th, when you just talk about the occupation, people would directly leave the conversation. People do not have any passion about the, you know, talking or discussing about the ongoing occupation. It is somehow becoming more and more the taboo tema. And during the pro-democracy protest, people intentionally avoided giving some space to occupation because it will work for in favor of the Netanyahu administration, because he would directly blame all the people that these are working against us. And also he calls himself as a Mr. Security, so he's the only person who can protect the country, and majority of Israelis wouldn't have concern over their security. And in the end, all the democracy protests would go in a completely wrong direction, and then it will be quite distracted. And in the end, it wouldn't achieve its goal. And I think it's intentionally they avoided talking about the occupation during the process, or somehow giving some space to occupation. I think in what you have said is quite critical that I wanted to highlight.
0: Can I just jump in for 1 second?
1: Yeah.
0: I think like you're completely right, and I think it's a really complicated issue within Israeli society, right? Because like I told you, like it's very, or like you also know, right? Like it's a deeply militarized society for unfortunate reasons, that has this ethos of having to protect itself, with which obviously, considering October 7th and everything and the war, et cetera, you know, impacts how Israelis view their allegiance, I guess, with the Israeli state. So I think if you compare it to other countries, there is a complicated tension of how much anti-national you can position yourself in if you feel like your allegiance to the state is tied to your feeling of security. And this is why this rhetoric really works, you know, of like Netanyahu kind of trying to present himself as how he calls like Mr. Security, because it's something that speaks very deeply to the Israeli experience, and obviously complicates how much they are willing or dare to question this. Now, even before October 7th, the mainstream did not want to hear about the occupation. But very obviously, after October 7th, most Israelis, you know, didn't want to hear or didn't even want to know what's being done in their name following October 7th in the Gaza Strip. So it's a very, very complicated arena for Israelis to navigate that I think many other countries have less of an inner inner conflict when it comes to self-positioning towards like a national ethos, you know.
1: I completely agree. I want to move on to the question that was the judicial overhaul successful in the sense that, you know, the depreciating the minority rights or the status of the minorities, or just, you know, his political agenda did not get through as a result of the protest. Can you just make some sort of the calculation or, you know, some like reflection that was it really he made it or he couldn't make it, you know, in the sense that, you know, the minority rights?
0: So I think that the judicial overhaul obviously marks a kind of specific point in time that also triggered, right, the pro-democracy protest, but it's something that, you know, has been in the works, you know, for a longer time. So the whole idea of attacking the judiciary, the whole idea of kind of undermining the judicial system in order to leave power to the government and allow the government to more easily overrule these kind of basic laws that exist that are the main kind of protectors of minority rights in Israel, especially when we talk about like queer lives, which is, by the way, one of the reasons that this movement, the Pink Front, that we didn't speak about yet, also, you know, gained so much popularity even before the pro-democracy protests, already in the Balfour protests that were, you know, also pointed against the Netanyahu government, mainly against corruption, and the way that their symbol was turning the Israeli flag into pink, right? So again, here you see this kind of play with a national allegiance, but kind of coloring it in pink in order to show a critique as well as a sort of belonging, right? Like it's not an anti-national stance. It's a we are part of this nation, and we deserve, you know, we deserve rights, etc., etc. So that's why I think that these kind of attacks on minority protection was already underway way before, and obviously was intensified through this far right, most rightist government that Israel has ever seen, with including, you know, support of the ultra orthodox, so not just religious, but very strong religious and settler supportive. So policies, you know, expanding, as we've seen on the news, West Bank settlements, et cetera, et cetera. So all of this kind of comes together. So it's not, you know, it's not only about the very concrete, you know, suggestions of which, you know, laws should be overturned, and that, but it's a large scale, you know, process that is there to undermine any kind of democratic balance of the government.
1: As far as I understand, pressure on the gendered minorities such as the LGBT communities, I think it's not only linked with the judicial overhaul. As far as I understand, it was a continuing process even before the October 7th or the judicial overhaul. But as an outsider, we just see the pride walls in Tel Aviv, and we imagine that, you know, Israeli society is super respectful to, you know, the gendered minorities and their rights. So, but as far as I understand, the political parties on the right and the far right do not accept the, you know, the tolerance to or the rights of the LGBT communities or all the gendered minorities. I think these values are not so much shared by those parties. I was thinking that, you know, as outside we always see, you know, the pride in Tel Aviv, and somehow assume that it is a norm that accepted by the whole political parties. Can you please elaborate this?
0: I think it's an interesting observation that you make, and I think it's one of the, maybe, you know, some would say contradictory discourses that exist within Israeli society, because you're right, on the one hand, you do have the Tel Aviv as the celebrated gay capital of the Middle East, which is also something that, you know, Israel likes to portray itself as. You know, some people call it pinkwashing, right? You might have heard the term. You might have also heard the term homo nationalism, where, you know, the overlap between gay identity and the nationalist identity are kind of converge and gain certain rights, citizenship rights, as opposed to others. So that does exist, yeah. But at the same time, Also because Israel has a very strong and always had a very strong civil society. So because there was within civil society, and I'm not talking in representative politics, very strong kind of liberal civil society that was always active. Now, when you look at the makeup of the current government, including, like you said, the very, very far right politicians, mainly male. So it's the lowest representation of women in the government in a really long time, even though there was a time of rise. Clearly, they do not share these kind of liberal values, and actually identify the judiciary with these kind of liberal rights. So like in other countries as well, the attack on the judiciary is also an attack on what they perceive as, you know, this kind of elitist, liberal, leftist values. So that's why a lot of times gender and you know, queer, with gender in this sense, I mean, women's rights, but also queer minorities, and become the target of these kind of illiberal attacks, because to them, it represents like a part of society that they do not want to be overseeing them. So I think queer communities as well as women in Israel are very aware of how the current government has been for a while moving towards closing spaces for, you know, expression and political power and access. So, you know, the mere absence of women in the current government means something, right? So yeah, I think there is a very big fear of how this will continue to play out. I think that because we spoke about October 7th, I think in some ways it kind of ruptured, you know, the protest, and also kind of halted this direct pushing for the judicial overhaul, because obviously there was a huge crisis, right, that rattled everything. But it's not that it stopped the current government from pushing for the continuous undermining of minority rights. Yeah.
1: Sometimes we are biased by the phrases we read through the newspapers or media, that, you know, everything starts with a political or an event, you know, for instance, you know, in this case, we just talked that, you know, the pressure on the gendered minority starts with the judicial overhaul. But it's very important that you underline that there is ongoing pressure over the gendered minorities in Israel. And it's very important to see the, you know, the continuity in the Israeli public. But in the last part, I would like to talk about, you know, the case study of women wage peace. But before that, I think it would be also quite good you can a bit, you know, tell us about the Pink Front you mentioned before going to peace building and the peace initiative to the women. So can you please a bit talk about, you know, what is the Pink Front and how it started, how it is evolving? Yeah.
0: Sure. I mean, I just want to say that that's not my main focus of research. So my expertise was mainly on women wage peace, like women's peace activism within Israel, and very specific women's groups within the pro-democracy protests. Now, the Pink Front, I mentioned it as an example for a group that is not specifically women-led. I think it's, and that's why I think it is an interesting example to look at, because it is largely younger demographic. It started in 2020 as part of the Balfour protests that had these kind of black flags. Like I told you, they adapted the Israeli flag into a pink version, but thereby signaling, you know, this kind of belonging to the Israeli state and not undermining it in a way. They also so they self-defined as a queer movement and a feminist movement. So that's why it was not only women-led. However, they did not talk about the occupation. So I think that is one of the interesting things. And I think one of the, I don't know if you'd call it like bargaining, you know, like political bargaining of civil society, of, you know, how you position yourself strategically also. So they obviously continue to be present also during the pro-democracy protests, right? Like as a continuation of their critique of the lack of or attack on democratic principles that could support, you know, queer minorities. Now, it stands out if we look at other women's groups in the movement, because it kind of like in our research, in mine and Liv Hartmann's, we could see like how the different women's groups continue, you know, the kind of agenda that they had beforehand, but kind of remain with their own agenda, right? Within the large scale pro-democracy protests, you had, you know, the Pink Front that very clearly identified as, you know, queer pro-democracy Israeli protest. Then you had, like I told you before, the Breaking Walls, which is this kind of Mizrahi intersectional kind of fringe movement that also stopped existing very soon after because they ran out of funds, being a very fringe kind of movement. And you still had Building an Alternative, which kind of also appeared with the Israeli flags. So, you know, you can, if you want, see a connection between who are the movements that also gain mainstream support, even if they represent political minorities, right? Like a women's rights group or, you know, a queer movement, by signaling that they're not undermining the concept of an Israeli state. So I think these are kind of crucial features and for us to understand, you know, what works, what doesn't work, and why. And then you also had maternal-based movements, because also when we spoke about the kind of longer history or her story of women's activism in Israel, especially when it comes to peace activism, the role of the mother or the maternal figure was always used. And now it's not an Israeli invention. It's something that is really being used all over the world. I think very, very famous, famously in Argentina, kind of this older, usually elderly mothers that use their bodies kind of as protective shields specifically. And there is another movement in Israel that was also present during the pro-democracy movements that is called Mothers Against Violence that did exactly this. So similarly to the Ethiopian mothers movement, they would form a wall of mothers, bringing their motherly bodies as this kind of protective wall against police violence. So the figure of the mother within Israel, specifically because it's such a militarized society where the soldier, you know, is being celebrated as, you know, the hero of society. And this is the way that, you know, the male's hero, combat soldier, this is his ticket to, you know, citizenship. And what is left for women is the maternal role, right? So in this maternal role, even though women do go to the military, so it's a whole other thing, but this maternal role of coming to the public space as a mother that mourns, you know, either fallen sons or, you know, protests for the future of the state is kind of like an accepted position to take. So this is also something that we could see in the protests.
1: I think you are going to tell us more about the women wage peace process. It is, you know, how the democratic inclusion of women into peace process between the Israel and Palestinian, and somehow the women inclusion made a contribution to peace building and peacemaking. So I want you to elaborate this, you know, the women wage peace case study, but also I want to, you know, kind of please, you know, tell a bit more about the motherhood. I think the motherhood can be also part of the, you know, a political peace processes. And I'm a bit biased about this because it is very subjective and it can be used, you know, the other way around. It can be, you know, we can stop the moms crying because the soldiers are dying on the fronts. But also it is very sensitive, emotionally sensitive that, no, we have to keep fighting because, you know, because of the emotional damage our mom just, you know, our parents just had in the past year. And we need to prevail. We must prevail. So I think it's I know it's a bit, you know, I just made it, you know, a bit complicated, but you know, I would be really happy if you also give some insights from also the motherhood, you know.
0: Sure. I mean, it's related. Like, I think you're rightly pointing to something that is very related, because if we look at Women Wage Peace and how it started, we can see that it's a movement that was founded in 2014. So in one of the previous Gaza wars, by women that had already been active before. In other peace movements. So that's something that, you know, I think is important to understand about, you know, when we look at the evolvement of a movement. And so it's women that knew how to protest, that women that knew what it means to be active as women in the name of peace, because they were founded as bringing an end to this, because they felt like, okay, during 2014, you know, it's enough. They are right. And unfortunately, it was not enough. But when we look at the way that they framed themselves, namely as women that are waging peace, as a movement that did not identify as a maternal movement, a movement that clearly identified as an Israeli movement, not an Israeli-Palestinian movement, and a movement that tried to not have a clear agenda as to how peace should be achieved. But the main idea was to put pressure on the Israeli government to get to a negotiating table. That's it. Now, in order to understand why they did this, we look back at previous women's movements and we see that there were basically two avenues for women to get a voice in the political sphere when it comes to the issue of war and peace and security. Because notoriously in Israel and all over the world, women are lacking from the sphere of decision making when it comes to women, peace and security. This is why, right, the very famous UN Security Resolution 1325 came to be in the year 2000. After long years of women pressuring that women should be part of any kind of conversation that when it comes to women, women, peace and security, because obviously they are really affected in very different ways. And this is not being taken into consideration. You know, only one example is, you know, gender-based violence as part of a war strategy, but, you know, other issues as well. So when this came to be, Israel was one of the first countries to sign this, but until now, lacks what is called a national action plan. So lacks, because UN resolutions, right, they are resolutions that they cannot really force anybody to implement them. So it still lacks this kind of national action plan that would clearly advise on how to implement this. But you see that there is, you know, some willingness there to at least, you know, symbolically state that it is important. So when we look back, we see that on the one hand, women's groups were always very aware in Israel that they should be participating in these conversations. And one avenue was motherhood. One of the most famous groups was called the For Mothers Movement, which allegedly had an impact on then withdrawing troops from Lebanon. It had other reasons. It was a single issue movement. It didn't call for peace overall, but it did show that when women come to the political sphere as mothers and say, we want an end to this war, because it's what was considered a war of choice. We don't want our sons to die in vain anymore. This is something that the public could and the political world could accept as legitimate. It's a legitimate thing for women to come to the political sphere as mothers and say, we don't want this. Opposed to this, a movement that was founded in the late 80s and early 90s was called Women in Black. They actually became famous all over the world because there were some groups that kind of adopted their activism strategies in former Yugoslavia, very successfully actually. And they did something completely different. They actually positioned themselves very clearly against the occupation, very clearly not as mothers, and actually did this kind of silent protest on Friday afternoon, every Friday for years, at the time when traditionally women are supposed to be at home and are supposed to be cooking meals for the Friday night dinner, right, for Shabbat dinner. Research analysis viewed this as a kind of new avenue of women to take a political stance that is not related to motherhood. However, they did suffer a lot of sometimes violent critique. At the same time, and why did they do this? Why did they not just continue with the maternal, you know, position if it had worked so far? Because it, like you also said, it's kind of limited. So on the one hand, the maternal strategy allows you to speak about loss. It allows you to express anger and sadness and trauma, which is also something that we've seen in the protests after October 7th, right? Like where a lot of maternal figures became leaders of the hostage forum, because this is a position that the public can accept. But it does not mean that you're then being invited to the negotiation table when it comes to drafting an agenda on how peace and security are supposed to look like. So it's a kind of limited, it's an acceptable but limited framework. And why am I saying all of this? Because Women Wage Peace knew all of this. Women Wage Peace was built on the knowledge of all the previous movements and strategically chose to be a women's movement, yes, but not an explicitly maternal movement. However, allowing, you know, maternal language in order to be as broad as possible and in order to try to speak to a mainstream public, which has never worked before. Because the both, you know, women's rights issues and especially peace basically been absent from the political conversation in Israel in decades, mainly peace. So they really kind of tried to navigate this very fine line between bringing the issue of peace back to the mainstream conversation through a women's perspective, but not trying to limit what kind of women could be part of this kind of voice. And in the very beginning, at least, they were successful in reaching women that had previously not been part of peace activism. Very right-wing women living in the peripheries of the geographical and socioeconomic peripheries of Israel, very close to the Gaza Strip, for example, that, you know, in there, it's a lot of the kibbutzim actually had very left-wing and very, very, very adamant peace activists that were very tragically, you know, murdered on October 7th. But some of the areas close to the Gaza Strip, city or so-called developmental towns, you know, the lower tendency of lower socioeconomic status. And so Women with Peace actually managed to reach those and to try to invite them into conversations, which at least initially was, in my opinion, very radical. Over the years, my own research suggests that they did not manage to uphold this. So at some point, they kind of had to make a choice between how broad and how intersectional they can actually be versus, you know, pursuing their ultimate goal, which is to push for a peace agreement, which they did not achieve either, right? But in my own research, the way that I framed it was that they did not manage to open the understanding of what peace can mean enough for people from the vast spectrum, sociopolitical spectrum in Israel could actually be involved. It's a complicated, because it's a complicated task, right? But yeah, I think it's a very interesting movement to look at in terms of, you know, how even, you know, even women with an ambition of being inclusive and of being aware of their political status, you know, like we said, also Women Wage Peace, very Ashkenazi dominated, educated, mostly from, you know, from the urban centers, etc. Even with the intention of being as broad as possible and as impactful as possible, did not manage to be as broad as they would have wanted. And when they entered, and they did also enter the pro-democracy protests, and also there kind of remained more on the fringes, because, like I told you, nobody was actually talking about peace. But they did have slogans like "there is no peace without democracy," "no security without democracy." So they did, you know, they did manage to bring their message and their voice into the pro-democracy protests.
1: I think the success is lying on the, you know, the first positionality and the inclusiveness, when you just, you know, position all the people on the basis of the motherhood, paternal rights. I think it would not so much make a contribution to the peace process itself. And on the other hand, inclusiveness, so only you focus young women with the privilege, you know, the Ashkenazi Jews, when you just make a platform for all the elite or highly privileged women, and it doesn't reflect the situation realities very well, and at the same time it doesn't even contribute meaningful contribution to peace process, you know. But I think that these two factors are quite important in the, you know, that this movement became quite successful, even though there has been no, unfortunately, ongoing peace process between the Israel and Palestine.
0: Yeah, that is very unfortunate. You know, also their timing is unfortunate because, yeah, I think post October 7th, the term peace is, you know, something that is not very speakable in the Israeli current public. However, I do think that in general it is kind of hard to assess the full impact that a social movement has, right? So I think, you know, sometimes it takes a while to understand what the impact really was, and sometimes it's a trickling one, right? So, you know, even if Women Wage Peace did not push the Israeli government to negotiation tables, do think that even before October 7th, they did manage to bring the term peace into a more, you know, palatable discourse after it wasn't spoken for a really long time. And I think it did politicize women that previously might not have been part of the, you know, not only peace conversation, but, you know, even feel that their, you know, lives and opinions matter for the political conversation. And I do think that matters when then we look at these large-scale protests like the pro-democracy protests, right? That did see a lot of people that had not previously been part of these kinds of discourses. So yes, it's true, there is no peace agreement. And yes, this is still the most right-wing and most hostile government to women and other political or social minorities. But, you know, you never know.
1: I just want to know that, you know, how you predict what the pressure will be. Is it going to continue on the, you know, the gendered minorities or, you know, the ongoing, there will be proper solutions to, you know, these two problems, which are quite connected to functioning of democracy in Israel.
0: Yeah.
1: I know it's a very tough question.
0: No, it's...
1: Shortly expressed it, I know, but yeah, I want to hear, yeah.
0: Yeah, of course. I mean, I think it's a very legitimate question that is probably on everyone's minds. I think the Israeli public is very exhausted, I think, and civil society, you know, depressed is the wrong word, but, you know, like, you know, you have to imagine that after almost 2 years or a year and a half of constant activism of the pro-democracy protests, right? So many, like, some of the leaders of these movements, they gave up their daily routines, their jobs, you know, to dedicate their lives to this kind of protest that really means a lot. And then for October 7th to happen and the war. So I think there's just, you know, on a personal level, like it's too much to bear on the one hand. On the other hand, it becomes very clear that, you know, one wants to live or want to. Some people don't have a choice but to live there, right? Things have to be different. And I think I'm not sure that for most people, the connection was made between what they were protesting before October 7th, meaning against the judicial overhaul and the kind of protection of Israeli democracy, and October 7th. I think it obviously is connected, and many people would call this, you know, this kind of boomerang effect, you know, the rights that were denied to certain minorities are suddenly coming to haunt you, you know, as a more dominant group. And suddenly you realize connections, you know, in a system that was always, that were always there, like oppressive structures that were always there, because it is the same fragile democracy that continued the occupation. It is the same kind of fragile democracy that allowed illegal settlements to, you know, harass and take over, you know, Palestinian property in the West Bank. It is the same kind of democracy that looks away when there's a higher number of femicide, when there is a much higher murder rate in the Arab community, et cetera, et cetera. So it is the same kind of democracy or fragile democracy that people were trying to protect that also led to October 7th and the ensuing war and any and everything else that continues to happen. So, yeah, I think it's high time for these things to be understood together. I'm not sure that these kind of traumatic events of October 7th and the ensuing war are what will push people towards having a holistic perspective. I think, unfortunately, a lot of times it is the opposite. And then, you know, slogans as, you know, I don't know, being the security master or whatever, these kinds of slogans, not how do we live a livable life for everybody who shares these territories become dominant. And yeah, I think as a politically minded person, or as a feminist, or you know, any or and people that are part of minorities are obviously scared, because usually calls for security and safety mean not safety for you, you know. So I think, yeah, I don't think I can have optimistic visions at the moment. I can express hope for people to, you know, find solidarities and alliances across these divisions that are being strengthened in these times. But
1: absolutely, you know, the positive outlook is not so much coming among many of us, I think. But I think what you a bit underlined, that the fragile democracy somehow leading to the tragic events such as the October 7, you know, the ongoing conflicts in terms of the minority treatment, the Palestinian Israeli issue, and also it's important here to underline that even that fragile democracy perished, there would be, you know, the much more horrendous or tragic events to come. Yeah, I think that's very important to remind all of. And thank you very much indeed, Veronica, for your insightful conversation. Without any gender, you know, perspective into it, it would be so much narrow. Our talk, it would be, you know, very much narrow. Thank you very much for accepting.
0: I agree, and I just want to say to give us a little bit of hope. Maybe there are movements, and I think sometimes it helps to look at, because we were speaking about movements. So I think sometimes it helps to look at what movements do, especially in times like these. So I think the movement Standing Together, for example, is one to look out for. That is amazing in, you know, creating Israeli-Palestinian socialist and I think, you know, intersectional inclusive peace movement that I think kind of embodies, you know, the kind of alliances and solidarities that at least I, and I hope that many more, would like to see happening. So instead of looking at what is missing, maybe sometimes we can take the courage from those activists.
1: That brings us to the end of today's episode and to the end of this series. My main motivation in creating this series has been to highlight how fragile democracy and its institutions can be, especially in times of crisis and at a moment when populist leadership is on the rise across the world. I also want to emphasize that developments in Israeli politics and in the region more broadly have increasingly moved away from the principle of international law and the rule-based international order principles that seems to matter less in the global leadership today. But however, we are witnessing the retreatment of rule-based international order and international law, resulting in some repercussions for the regional and the global security. Yet democracy, the rule of law, equal treatment of minorities and human rights did not emerge overnight. They are the result of a long and often painful history of human struggle and progress. Even if these values may appear to be losing their meaning in the present moment, that doesn't make them any less important. History shows us that it often takes moments of a profound crisis to remind us of their true significance. And when that happens, we are once again called to seek peace and to work for it. Thank you for listening, and I hope to meet you again in our upcoming shows.
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0: Saboteur. You're under arrest, Saboteur. Saboteur.
1: There are no civilians. We are all at war.

Psychological indoctrination that took place was very effective for me.

People sometimes worry that they're not listening attentively enough, or that they're not experiencing the imagery correctly. The truth is, you'll probably go in and out of paying attention because of the dreamy

0: So see if you can take this next while to commit yourself to this process of engaging the power of your imagination to help you heal. By gently immersing yourself in this safe and easy process. What is useful and leave the rest.
1: One, two.
0: Some people worry that they won't be able to stand their feelings if they let them come out, because they're so intense. People who feel this way tend to do a lot of running from their feelings, which in and of itself can

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But over time, the words and images that are good for you will seep into your

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Or you may find yourself rearranging a word or phrase that just doesn't suit you.

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Midnight, time for democracy now, on Radio Helsinki. And before that, a disclaimer from the Radio Helsinki Program Council. In our view, Democracy Now!'s coverage of the war in Gaza sometimes crosses the line between legitimate criticism of Israeli government action and demonization of the Israeli state. At the same time, the danger posed by Islamist actors in the region remains underexposed. However, we consider the international debate on the Gaza war, including in Democracy Now!, to be important and necessary. We have therefore decided to continue broadcasting Democracy Now! On Radio Helsinki. We would like to ask you, the listeners, to listen to the program critically. 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
1: Whoever wins with AI is going to win. That's how big it is. So it's bigger than the internet ever was. It's bigger than anything ever was. So I don't want to restrict. I know many of these people. I don't want to restrict them from doing great work.
0: President Trump says he doesn't want to restrict the AI industry, despite growing concerns that the latest artificial intelligence models can evade and resist human oversight. Rogue AI agents run by OpenAI secretly hacked into other companies during what was supposed to be a controlled test. We'll speak to MIT professor Max Tegmark of the Future of Life Institute. Then Citizens Bank has severed financial ties with CoreCivic and the Geo Group, two of the nation's largest private for-profit operators of ICE jails. We'll look at the grassroots movement around the country pushing for divestment.
2: Citizens Bank announced that they are cutting off credit to CoreCivic and Geo Group. This is because of grassroots organizing. This is because of municipal organizing from Montclair, from Jersey City. This is because of local democracy working, standing up against a runaway administration.
0: And we go to Springfield, Ohio, as ICE is reportedly stepping up plans to arrest and deport Haitian migrants across the country after hundreds of thousands of Haitians lost their protections under TPS, the Temporary Protected Status Program, this week. All that and more coming up. Welcome to Democracy Now!, democracynow.org, The War and Peace Report. I'm Amy Goodman. The Pentagon said it struck dozens of Islamic Revolutionary Guard targets inside Iran, including military command centers and drone facilities, in retaliation for Iran targeting U.S. bases in Jordan. According to Iranian state media, a couple and their two-year-old child were killed in U.S. strikes on Qasem Island. The U.S. also issued another round of sanctions on Iran, designating 10 entities and 8 tankers. This comes as the war threatens to spread throughout the region. Jordan said it intercepted an Iranian missile attack. In Egypt, a drone hit a U.S.-owned gas storage tanker at the Mediterranean port of Damietta on Wednesday. In Iraq, the U.S. and Saudi Arabia launched strikes on what they're claiming are Iranian-backed militia groups Wednesday. Funerals were held for the fighters of the popular mobilization forces killed in the strikes. The Iraqi president condemned the air raids, calling it a, quote, blatant violation of Iraq's sovereignty, targeting its official institutions, unquote. This is Farhan Haq, the deputy spokesperson for the UN Secretary General.
3: Well, the one thing we don't want to see is any expansion of the conflict. So having more parties involved in the fighting, having the fighting spread to a larger number of countries, all of these are adverse developments and could get us into a much worse situation even than before.
0: Here in New York City, dozens of people attended an anti-war rally Wednesday demanding an immediate ceasefire in Iran. The demonstration was organized by PNYC, a group of Iranian diaspora members founded in April to reject U.S. military aggression against Iran. This is Nahid Siamdust, a professor of Middle East Studies at the University of Texas, Austin.
4: I'm an Iranian-American who is working hard and paying my taxes and seeing that money going into Iran to killing my own family. We're asking that these wars stop. Some Iranians in the West have been sold a lie. They have been sold the lie that the U.S. and Israel are going to be bringing them some kind of salvation or freedom. We know that that was never the intention because, you know, within a couple of weeks, Donald Trump, of course, threatened to annihilate Iran's entire civilization.
0: In Libya, demonstrators stormed an energy complex near Tripoli and closed gas lines to protest ongoing power outages across the country. Anti-government protests have been ongoing for days as demonstrators demand the resignation of the prime minister. Libya is split into rival Eastern and Western governments, each backed by militias and foreign powers, since a NATO-backed uprising killed dictator Muammar Gaddafi in 2011. The United Nations is warning Israeli settler violence in the occupied West Bank has hit an all-time high. 18 Palestinians have been killed in settler attacks so far this year, compared with 17 in all of last year. This comes after the Israeli Security Cabinet earlier this year approved over $430 million to establish 34 new settlements in the occupied West Bank. In Gaza, Israel continues to move its so-called yellow line of control further into the Strip. Residents in Deir al-Balah, Khan Yunis, Gaza City, and northern Rafah report having to evacuate from their homes to abide by Israel's shifting zone of occupation. Israel currently controls an estimated 64% of the Gaza Strip. Israeli Prime Minister Benjamin Netanyahu vowed to expand the area under Israel's control to 70% of Gaza. This is a Palestinian woman whose family was displaced.
5: Every day they advance more. We settle, they advance again. I was on that line. They advanced three times. They advanced on us here as well. From where should we leave? We are besieged from this side and the other side. Does this work? It doesn't work. Please, everyone, make us comfortable. Find a solution for us.
0: Drop Site News is reporting Trump's former campaign manager, Brad Parscale, has been quietly working with Israel to help influence how artificial intelligence chatbots talk about Gaza. Israel awarded Parscale's firm a $46.5 million contract for the project, which involves creating websites and blog posts about Israel. The target audience for the sites is AI chatbots like Claude and ChatGPT. When DropSite asked one chatbot whether it would be beneficial for the United States to enhance military cooperation with Israel, the chatbot responded with a one-word answer, yes. The top source cited was a website created by Parscale's firm for the Israeli government. In Ukraine, Russia launched more than 70 missiles and about 280 drones, killing 8 people overnight.

0: 50 people died of Ebola just in the last 24 hours. This is the acting director of the World Food Program.
1: Some 10 million people, I mean 10 million people, that's the population of Sweden, the country I come from, are acutely food insecure in the eastern DRC. And 3 million of those are in IPC4. As you know, emergency level of food insecurity, that is one step away from famine. That means they go to bed every night hungry. They wake up hungry every morning.
0: Pakistan authorities stand accused of killing 30 people in Pakistan-administered Kashmir after security forces fired on tens of thousands of peaceful protesters earlier this week. Protests have erupted in Pakistani Kashmir, calling for electoral reform. The government responded by shutting down communications in the region. In the capital, Islamabad, students protested against the government's actions.
2: Our protest is aimed at stopping what we say is the oppression of Muslims that has been taking place for the past 2 months in Rawalakot and across Kashmir. We have gathered here to urge the government to allow students to play their role in addressing the situation. We also protest against the rhetoric used by federal ministers, as we believe their language is worsening the situation.
0: The Federal Reserve voted to maintain the current interest rate at around 3.6%. Three officials dissented and voted to raise the interest rate. President Trump's repeatedly pressured the Fed to lower rates despite persistently high inflation for more than 5 years. On Capitol Hill, a critical vote on Todd Blanche's nomination to be attorney general has been postponed. Republican Senators John Cornyn of Texas and Tom Tillis of North Carolina have threatened to withhold their support for Blanche if he does not provide written limits on the controversial settlement reached between Trump and the IRS over Trump's unprecedented lawsuit against the agency. Cornyn and Tillis are seeking written assurances that the Justice Department will not create a $1.776 billion fund for Trump's allies, including January 6 rioters. The senators also want to scale back the part of the settlement that exempted Trump and his family from IRS audits. Before joining the Justice Department, Blanche served as Trump's personal attorney. On Wednesday, a group of Jeffrey Epstein survivors lobbied senators to vote against Blanche, saying he was, quote, very condescending to them during their meeting earlier this month. The U.S. Senate has unanimously passed a resolution opposing a pardon for Epstein's longtime associate, Ghislaine Maxwell, who's currently serving a 20-year sentence for sex trafficking crimes. The resolution, introduced by Democratic Senator Jackie Rosen of Nevada, says, quote, Maxwell should not be granted a presidential pardon or any form of clemency for her crimes with Jeffrey Epstein relating to the sexual exploitation and abuse of minors, she said. President Trump has asked the Supreme Court to overturn an $83.3 million jury award against him for defaming the writer E. Jean Carroll, who accused Trump of sexually assaulting her in a department store dressing room in the 1990s. Carroll filed the defamation suit over remarks Trump made while president. Earlier this month, a federal judge ruled Trump must pay E. Jean Carroll $5.8 million in connection with a separate Carroll lawsuit against Trump. In that case, a jury found that Trump had sexually abused and defamed her. She has received the more than $5 million in that case. Republican Congressmember Max Miller of Ohio is facing allegations of domestic abuse as he runs for re-election. His ex-wife, Emily Moreno, who is the daughter of the sitting Ohio Republican Senator Bernie Moreno, claims Congressmember Miller burned her chest and stomach by throwing hot water at her, held a gun to her head, and fractured their 2-year-old daughter's collarbone. Miller's also facing a defamation lawsuit from former Trump spokesperson Stephanie Grisham, who alleges that he abused her as well during their relationship before he married Moreno. This comes as Democratic Congressmember Ro Khanna and Republican Congressmember Ana Paulina Luna recently introduced a bill barring federal elected officials from using campaign funds to settle

0: sexual misconduct allegations. Dr. Anthony Fauci appeared before the Senate Homeland Security and Governmental Affairs Committee, chaired by Senator Rand Paul. During the combative hearing, Fauci invoked the Fifth Amendment more than 100 times, declining to answer questions about his handling of the COVID-19 pandemic and the origins of the coronavirus. During the hearing, Dr. Fauci decried what he called Senator Paul's, quote, unhinged obsession with me, unquote.
1: Given Senator Paul's obvious obsession with calling for my prosecution, his repeated slanderous comments about me, and recently his publicly releasing my unredacted personal diary aimed at embarrassing and intimidating me, the only conclusion I can reach is that the sole reason he is calling me before this committee is to get me to say something, anything, that could vindicate his repeated public pledges that I end up, in his words, quote, behind bars, unquote.
0: After the hearing, Senator Paul announced the committee would vote on whether to hold Fauci in contempt. President Biden, before he left office, issued Dr. Fauci a preemptive pardon, believing that his opponents would go after him after President Biden left office. And those are some of the headlines. This is Democracy Now!, democracynow.org, The War and Peace Report. I'm Amy Goodman.
2: And I'm Nermeen Sheikh. Welcome to our listeners and viewers across the country and around the world. OpenAI CEO Sam Altman is in Washington, D.C., meeting with lawmakers as concern grows over the power of the latest artificial intelligence models to evade or resist human oversight. Altman's trip to Capitol Hill comes just days after OpenAI admitted some of its experimental AI agents went rogue and secretly hacked into the infrastructure of another AI company called Hugging Face during what was supposed to be a controlled test. OpenAI has now disclosed that several other companies were also hacked. President Trump was questioned Wednesday about the hack and calls to increase regulations on AI firms.
3: When we're looking at AI, we're looking at controls. We're also making sure that we lead. So we're leading China in AI by a lot. China has virtually no controls. It's freewheeling a little bit. So we have to be careful in both ways. We don't want to restrict them where all of a sudden we come in second to China. Whoever wins with AI is going to win. That's how big it is. So it's bigger than the Internet ever was. It's bigger than anything ever was. So I don't want to restrict. I know many of these people. I don't want to restrict them from doing great work.
2: In related news, over 1,100 scientists and senior employees at top AI firms have called on the U.S. government to back international efforts to develop tools that can, quote, deliberately pace the development of the world's most advanced AI systems. Signatories to the letter include senior employees at Anthropic, Google, Meta, and OpenAI. The signers wrote, quote, to realize AI's potential, industry, government, and society at large may need the option to buy time to address emerging risks, develop security measures, and strengthen oversight.
0: We're joined now by Max Tegmark, professor conducting AI and physics research at MIT, as part of the Institute for Artificial Intelligence and Fundamental Interactions, as well as at the Center for Brains, Minds, and Machines. He's also co-founder of Future of Life Institute, which advocates for the positive use of AI. He's the author of the New York Times bestseller, Life 3.0, Being Human in the Age of Artificial Intelligence. Well, we certainly want to ask you about how to be human in the age of artificial intelligence. But first, Professor Tegmark, let's begin with you explaining to a lay global audience what it means that this open AI rogue agent or agents broke out and autonomously attacked other companies' programs. What exactly does this mean?
4: So what this means exactly is that those passive chatbots that just sit there and answered questions, that's so yesterday. What we're talking about now are AI systems that also have goals on their own that they can actively go out and pursue in the world. This agent that OpenAI had launched internally, it spent 4.5 days trying to accomplish this task. And eventually it figured out that the best way it could do it was if it first hacked its way out of OpenAI onto the open internet, and then it figured out how to hack itself into four other entities, including this company Hugging Face, where it managed to commandeer several different computer clusters and get top-level access to all sorts of things in there and steal a bunch of data from Hugging Face. And that means that we should no longer think of today's cutting-edge AI, again, as just the chatbots that everyone is familiar with, but really as an alien type of being that can have goals of its own and go out in the world and pursue them. And this incident in and of itself, of course, didn't cause any enormous harm. So we should think of it as a canary in the coal mine, because if you listen to what these companies are actually saying that they ultimately want to do, it's to build so-called superintelligence, which are machines that can accomplish any tasks way, way better than humans. And they also want to give them robotic bodies eventually. So Sam Altman, the CEO of OpenAI, has written on a blog that we humans are going to be the first species to create our own successor, to build a new robotic species which can outsmart us in every way. And you played our president here talking about how whoever gets the super powerful AI first will win. Just speaking from my expertise as a scientist, an AI researcher, it's pretty obvious that if we race to this, then whoever builds something like that first will lose and take the rest of the world with them. Because, you know, if you walk down to the local zoo and you ask yourself which species is in the cages and which one is in charge, right? It's not the humans in the cages, because it tends to be the smarter species that dominates. And this is why these AI researchers from all these competing companies wrote this letter you just mentioned, saying, oh, hold your horses here. Maybe we should at least build some brakes, so if we need to slow down a little bit, we can.
2: So, Professor Tegmark, if you could explain the difference between artificial general intelligence and whether you think that's already happened, and what kind of regulations you think would prevent superintelligence from beginning, you know, starting to be what you've warned against. You've said, in fact, that AI is the only industry in the U.S. that's less regulated than sandwiches.
4: Yeah. So, of course, we've long had machines that have very narrow intelligence. You know, my pocket calculator I had when I was 10 years old was much better at multiplying numbers than I'll ever be. And we have AI tools that are very good at translating between English and Japanese and still can't drive a car properly, etc. Artificial general intelligence is simply AI that can do everything as well as a well-educated human. We don't have it yet. With some colleagues, I was recently a co-author on a paper where we found that ChatGPT was GPT-4 was 27% of the way there. The latest, the ChatGPT-5, was 57% of the way there. But the companies, mostly their leadership, mostly predicts that we'll get there maybe this year, maybe next year, maybe in 2 years. Some think it won't happen for 5 years. But once that happens, we're at this crazy inflection point where the AI is better than any humans at the companies at making still better AI. You know, so ChatGPT-7 would create ChatGPT-8, which would create ChatGPT-9, and so on at a crazy rapid pace. And then when you give these things robotic bodies, you know, it's pretty obvious that if you have millions or billions of smarter than human robots running around the planet doing all sorts of things that we don't even understand, we might lose control over what's happening here on Earth.
2: So, Professor Tegmark, with respect to these robotic bodies, where are they already operating? We believe in China, certainly, despite the fact that China has much fewer data centers. The U.S. Has something like 10 to 12 times more. What do you think is the future for robotic bodies, and what kind of work do you imagine they'll eventually do? And are they effectively inevitable?
4: If you go, when you go to San Francisco, we already have AI-controlled robots driving around in the form of Waymo self-driving cars, right? We shouldn't just think of robots with two arms and two legs. And, you know, Tesla and many other companies in America and China are working very hard to make robots cheaper and very ubiquitous. The reason people want to put two arms and two legs on robots is, of course, because only then can you replace all human workers, since our infrastructure is very much built for workers with two arms and two legs. That's where you can take the biggest profits by basically replacing, getting all the money that went to workers and paying it to the owners of these machines. But I think it's a mistake to ask what will happen, because that makes us seem so weak, like we are just some passive bystanders, you know, eating popcorn and waiting to see what future is going to happen to us. And we are creating this future, right? So we should ask ourselves what we want to happen. And I'm so glad you brought up the sandwich thing. You know, if we wanted people in New York to worry about getting salmonella every time they go to a restaurant, then we would get rid of the food inspectors. But we've chosen as a society to steer the development in a better direction. So if I move to New York and decide to open a sandwich shop, you know, when the health inspector comes and says, you know, hey, Max, I found 18 rats in your kitchen, you're not selling any sandwiches, then I could turn around to this person from the government and say, you know, don't tell anyone. I'm not going to sell any sandwiches. I'm just going to release an AI girlfriend product for 11-year-old kids, and I'm going to release an AI that can make bioweapons for terrorists, and I'm going to release these super intelligent robots that I don't know how to control. The poor person from the government will be forced to say, okay, Max, that's all legal. You go ahead and do that, but just don't sell any sandwiches, right? That's how messed up the current situation is. And the good news is that because it's so ridiculous, there's a rapidly growing coalition across the political spectrum, all the way from Bernie Sanders to people like Steve Bannon, on saying this is nuts. We need to treat AI companies like we would treat any other powerful companies, saying, hey, we have these safety standards for sandwiches, for cars, for medicines. You can't release products until they've met the standards. That way, we would get a race to the top where companies can focus on curing cancer and other things instead of this absolutely insane, in my opinion, race to replace humans, not just as girlfriends and therapists and workers, but ultimately even in the big decisions that are being made about
0: our future. Professor Tegmark, as we see, for example, Sam Altman going from senator to senator's office, you know, after dealing with his rogue agent that got loose and who knows what it attacked. You also have this 1,100 scientists and senior employees at top AI firms calling on the U.S. government to back international efforts to develop tools that could, quote, deliberately pace the development of the world's most advanced AI systems. We played the clip of Trump in the lead saying we can't regulate them because then that would put us behind China. If you can again explain in lay terms, I mean, you're talking about a group of senators and Congress members, many of them quite old, not experienced in this at all. What needs to be regulated? We know that the leaders of these companies are trying to say we will regulate ourselves. But what do you think are the most important areas to regulate?
4: Well, as soon as we start treating AI companies like we treat pharma companies and restaurants, right, then they will not be able to release their new systems at all before they've demonstrated that they don't cause kids to commit suicide or do all these other harms. And then the companies themselves will put in a massive effort into making their things safer, and they will not go into these crazy things. So it's very easy. We've done this as a society before. You know, there used to be companies selling thalidomide that would make babies be born without arms and legs when that industry was regulated. We fixed it. We can fix AI the same way. About China, you know, the dirty little secret that these AI lobbyists don't mention is that the Chinese government really likes to be in control and will never tolerate the Chinese company making a new species that's going to overthrow the Chinese government, obviously. So this is very much a red herring. In fact, China has already cracked down harder on its companies than America has on our companies. They cracked down hard on AI girlfriends and other anthropomorphic AI. Just weeks ago, they have a law saying that any AI-generated content has to be labeled, et cetera, et cetera. So I feel that this is more of a talking point among the lobbyists. And if as soon as there's any real political will to regulate AI, it'll be quite easy to come up with agreements with China. We should remember that, you know, there's very little trust right now between the U.S. and China, but there wasn't a whole lot of trust either between Leonid Brezhnev and Jimmy Carter, right? And that did not prevent these two nations from making a lot of deals regarding nuclear weapons, because they had a shared incentive to not have a nuclear war. And America and China have a shared incentive to not, for it to be humans who win, not to have a future with a bunch of psychopath robots running the show.
2: Well, Professor Tegmark, I'd like to turn to the words of someone who is widely referred to as the godfather of AI, Jeffrey Hinton, who said in a recent interview with the Big Technology podcast that AI is coming up with new forms of intelligence exceeding that of humans.
5: A chatbot had come up with an interesting mathematical proof of one of the Erdos's conjectures that impressed mathematicians. It was original. It wasn't just searching the literature. And that's the thin end of a wedge. I believe, for example, in areas like mathematics, because it's a closed system, you don't need data. You can just make conjectures and see if you can prove them and keep on like that. In that sense, it's a bit like AlphaGo, where you can play against yourself. I think it's going to get very smart fairly quickly. Within the next 10 or 20 years, it may even be producing novel math that people can't understand.
2: So, Professor Tegmark, if you could talk about this so-called, what's referred to as recursive intelligence, and then tell us what you found in your recent the report card, wherein artificial intelligence experts rated leading AI companies on key safety and security domains. It seems from your results that none of the nine did especially well.
4: Yeah, that's right. You know, as a professor, those are not the kind of grades I would like my students to get. The term recursive self-improvement simply refers to an AI that is so smart that it can improve itself. So today, you know, when you go from ChatGPT 4 to ChatGPT 5, there were a lot of humans involved in that work, right? Full recursive self-improvement is when ChatGPT 7, you know, can just press a button and come back later, and now it's created ChatGPT 8. That's kind of basically digital gain of function research, where before long, the AI might be as much smarter than us as we are smarter than mice or snails. And it was very interesting. I read almost all the comments that the signatories of those thousands plus signatories from the competing companies had signed that you mentioned. And it's really quite gripping to see how so many of the workers at these companies are really terrified. It just shines through in what they've written. Many of them write that they think we're 2 years away from just really losing control of this. I think the reason that's lost on the broader public and our politicians is because You know, we all noticed 4 years ago that computers went from not being able to talk to being able to talk. But much fewer people have noticed that since then, AI went from kind of high school level intelligence to college level to professor level to Nobel laureate level and beyond, and in certain areas, winning the gold medal in the International Mathematics Olympiad, proving new mathematical theorems and so on. And it's getting particularly good at writing programs, which is exactly why you see these companies betting so hard on having their AI replace their own workers and improve itself. There has to be a red line that nobody is allowed to do recursive self-improvement. Well, this is not something that...
2: Professor Tegmark, if I could just ask, with respect to what you're referring to, the sheer speed at which AI has developed, which seems to have stunned even its pioneers. I mean, it was 10 years ago that artificial intelligence beat the game Go, a 5,500-year-old game, by what's referred to as Move 37. If you could talk about the significance of that and what you think accounts for the both the scale and the rapidity with which AI is developing and expanding.
4: Yeah, the significance of that Go game against Lee Sedol was that kind of put the nail in the coffin for a lot of people in this notion that AI can never be creative, that there's some things that human intelligence only can do. And the reason that things have gone so crazy fast is, you know, if you and I had the ability to just press a button and now our brain would be 10 times bigger and then it would be 100 times bigger and 1,000 times bigger, and if we could read the whole internet and every book ever written and remember it all, you know, of course we could be much more intelligent. But we have these physical limits to our bodies, whereas with machines, it's not like that. If you can't fit enough computational power in your laptop, well, take a data center the size of an aircraft hangar and fill it up with machines and put in a gigawatt of power and give it everything ever written to learn from.
0: Professor Tegmark, I wanted to end by asking you a question, a response to a response. Sam Altman said, "We're deploying responsibly developed AI to liberate humanity from menial labor and usher in an era of unparalleled creativity and abundance." To which the great author and activist Naomi Klein responded, "You ingested the entire written output of human civilization without consent, without compensation, without credit to build a system whose primary commercial application is eliminating the jobs of the people whose work you consumed. You're not liberating human creativity. You're strip mining it and selling it back at a markup while calling the theft training data." We have 30 seconds, Max Tegmark.
4: Not only do I agree with that, which is a great case study of what happens when you leave an industry completely unregulated, but, you know, I was just playing with my 3-year-old son this morning, and when he says liberate, what he's actually saying is going to liberate my son from the ability to ever get a job. It's going to liberate him from having agency by making my son economically obsolete than everybody else on this planet. And this is something I believe you're called democracy now for a reason, should be decided democratically, not by some dudes who've had too much Red Bull to drink and haven't been elected.
0: Max Tegmark, we thank you for being with us, professor conducting AI and physics research at MIT as part of the Institute for Artificial Intelligence and Fundamental Interactions, author of the New York Times bestseller Life 3.0, Being Human in the Age of Artificial Intelligence. I hope this conversation is just the beginning. Thanks for joining us. Coming up next, Citizens Bank has severed financial ties with CoreCivic and Geo Group, two of the nation's largest private operators of ICE jails. We'll look at the grassroots movement that has been pushing for divestment. Back in 20 seconds.

0: Living in Dystopia by Sarah Michelle Ozell. This is Democracy Now!, democracynow.org. I'm Amy Goodman with Nermeen Sheikh.
1: We turn now to news that Citizens Bank has severed financial ties to Core Civic and the GEO Group, two of the nation's largest private prison operators that work directly with ICE to run immigration jails. The National Bank has faced significant pushback from social justice groups and activists for providing more than $2.5 billion in financing to the two private prison companies. Earlier this month, Citizens Bank said it was ending its lending relationships with the GEO Group and Core Civic, insisting that the move was a, quote, business decision based on changed commercial circumstances and unrelated to protest actions and the growing boycott of Citizens Bank. 3 days before Citizens decided to end its financial relationship with the GEO Group and Core Civic, the township of Montclair, New Jersey, voted to pull its $91 million account from Citizens Bank. This is Montclair Mayor Renee Baskerville speaking in favor of divesting from Citizens Bank at a Montclair Township Council meeting earlier this month.
2: It's not just a one out, it's like a wake-up call that I think that we need to be more diligent about who we're doing business with, who we're investing with, what contracts we're giving out, and really, you know, when we're doing these things, maybe we should be just a little bit more aware and take a look at the behind-the-scenes types of things. And even when we were talking about, you know, well, what next? You take it from Citizens, and I'm saying, well, let's make sure that we know wherever we go, whether it's Valley, Bank of America, whoever it may be, that we know who, you know, they're doing banking with, because there's a lot of other categories, none as urgent as this is immediately in this setting here and now with what's going on with Delaney.
0: Montclair's decision follows a decision last month by Jersey City in New Jersey to divest from Citizens Bank and close its over $250 million account. The GEO Group runs the Delaney Hall Federal Immigration Detention Center in Newark, New Jersey, and Core Civic operates the Elizabeth Detention Center in Elizabeth, New Jersey. For more, we're joined by two guests. Reverend John Edgerton is the senior minister of Old South Church in Boston and board member of the Greater Boston Interfaith Organization, which has withdrawn $3 million from Citizens Bank over its concerns with the bank's relationship with Core Civic and GEO. And joining us here in New York is Jake Efros, a Jersey City council member who helped lead the effort to close Jersey City's $250 million Citizens Bank account. Jake, let's begin with you, council member. Talk about how this happened. This is happening all over the country, but kind of piecemeal in a way that people don't realize how much pressure has been brought on Citizens Bank, whether or not they admit that this has led to their decision.
3: Yeah, it really is pressure. And just first, thank you so much for having me on the show. It's really an honor to be here. Before I was on Jersey City Council, I got my start as a Democratic Socialist of America member, organizing the Abolish ICE movement, fighting against ICE detention centers and jails in New Jersey. And just at the beginning of this year, was elected for this first term as a city council member in Jersey City. And the pressure at Delaney Hall was growing. The conditions were deteriorating, and the resistance on the inside, led by detainees, was escalating, particularly by hunger strikers and labor strikers. And Delaney Hall in Newark includes residents of Jersey City. So this was, of course, a concern of my constituents being there. And it just so happened that the De-ICE Citizens Bank movement, these amazing activists who are identifying just how much financing of GEO Group, which operates Delaney, as you mentioned, and of course Civic, just how much financing Citizens Bank does, $2.5 billion, I think, was the amount of financing going to these companies. De-ICE Citizens Bank was doing this great work. I had just started hearing about it maybe days or a week before a city council meeting, where I was reviewing the agenda the week before the city council meeting, and I noticed that we had a vote to authorize where our money essentially was being held in different banks. And I saw that Citizens Bank was on this list, and that raised alarms for me right away. So it was absolutely thanks to the incredible work of the activists with the De-ICE Citizens Bank movement that I would even know to look out for that. And I immediately told the administration. I worked with my other DSA counterpart, Councilman Joel Brooks, on our city council, and we demanded the full divestment of the $200+ million that we had in Citizens Bank. And we put forward a resolution that was unanimously voted on by our city council. And to their credit, the administration under Mayor Solomon, they acted immediately and made that divestment happen.
1: So Citizens Bank is the 17th or 18th largest bank in the U.S. Have you heard any responses from people who have accounts at Citizens Bank? And were any of them among the activists who pushed for this decision?
3: There were some concerns that I heard on the ground here and there from people who might have accounts. We are not served enough in Jersey City by banks, and there's not enough banking, especially in the south side of Jersey City. And there are a couple branches of Citizens Bank there. But it was incredibly important, and I think there was an overwhelming consensus that those questions need to be tackled on their own, and we need to tackle this like serious moral, political, and material concern of having 200 plus million in Citizens Bank.
0: You know, recently we had Julie Cohen and Paul Barrett in the studio. They privately had a Citizens Bank account. Paul Barrett had worked for the Wall Street Journal and other places. Julie Cohen is the Oscar-nominated filmmaker who made RBG. Earlier this year, she and Paul Barrett wrote an op-ed for NJ.com about their decision to close their accounts over the bank's complicity with Delaney Hall. We want to go to a clip of Julie speaking at Bloomfield, New Jersey Town Council earlier this month.
4: I think it's important to be really clear that this is about citizens' complicity with ICE. My husband and I actually closed our own accounts at the Citizens branch on Broad Street in December after we learned that Citizens was providing financing for Geo Group and CoreCivic, the private prison companies that are behind the now notorious ICE detention at Delaney Hall, at Dilley in Texas, where there are parents and children together in a center where there are zero criminals, at Elizabeth Detention, and a lot of places where there's a lack of due process and where there are all kinds of human rights violations. We didn't want our own money going to that, and we certainly don't want our tax dollars in bank accounts that are associated with ICE and that really enable some of ICE's worst behavior.
0: So that's the Oscar-nominated filmmaker Julie Cohen, who together with her husband, Paul Barrett, pulled out their accounts from Citizens Bank. We're joined in Boston by Reverend John Edgerton, senior minister of the Old South Church in Boston, board member of the Greater Boston Interfaith Organization, which has withdrawn $3 million from Citizens Bank. If you can, Reverend, talk about your decision. And, I mean, we're talking about cities. Now we're talking about churches. What was the decision of the church, and did Citizens Bank respond?
5: So we've been involved in this with our sister organization, Greater Cleveland Congregations, with the DICE Coalition, which is an all-volunteer, grassroots-led organization, for many months. We attended the annual shareholders meeting in Rhode Island and informed the board, informed the CEO, Bruce Van Zandt, in the wintertime of our concerns about this. We asked for a meeting to discuss this, and they never actually made that meeting happen. And so we told them, if you won't meet with us, won't discuss our concerns, then we will withdraw $1 million on this date. And we did so, and they didn't reply, and we then withdrew $2 million from that. And then, of course, when Jersey City and Montclair withdrew $356 million, municipalities just have more zeros at the end of their bank accounts than churches do. And so this was really a broad movement, and the pressure became too much for citizens to bear, and they had to do the right thing.
1: And so, Reverend Edgerton, do you hope that other churches follow suit? And is there any indication, have you heard anything about how that may happen, taking your example?
5: So this So this became really quite a broad movement very quickly. We originally had about $13 million that were organized of people who said that they would be willing to withdraw their money. That quickly grew to $24 million. And those organizations still have those deposits pledged. And so we're going to be watching to make sure that Citizens follows through with what they've said that they're going to do, that they will, in fact, cut ties completely and quickly with CoreCivic NGO Group. We want to verify that they have done that. And there is plenty of public pressure to make that happen.
0: Reverend Edgerton, Citizens Bank said, quote, Citizens has been disappointed that the activists have dragged into what is largely a political matter. If you can respond to that. And also, did Citizens CEO say he would meet with you, and did he?
5: So CEO Bruce Van Zandt committed at their annual shareholder meeting to meet with Greater Boston Interfaith Organization, said that he would make it happen within 2 weeks. That didn't occur. And then later on, they sent us a letter saying that they were reneging on that promise to meet with us because we were making false and misleading statements. They didn't let us know what exactly we had said that was wrong. We stand by the things that we have said. We would very much like to meet still with CEO Bruce Van Zandt. There has been a lot of reputational damage done to the bank that we bank with, and we can give them some good advice about how to rebuild that trust. This is a situation that has become terrible for Citizens Bank because of their own decisions. They are stuck between a rock and a hard place. On the one hand, of a public that realizes that what they're doing is unconscionable and does not want to bank with such an entity, and a regulatory structure which is vindictive and would punish them if they were seen to go against the administration. That is because of Citizens Bank's own choices to put themselves into that position. Nobody forced them to get involved in the private prison business. In 2021, almost every big bank got out of that dirty business. Citizens stayed in it. They shouldn't have. And now they need to repair their reputation with the people of this country.
0: Reverend John Edgerton, senior minister of Old South Church in Boston, board member of the Greater Boston Interfaith Organization, which has withdrawn $3 million from Citizens Bank, and Jake Efros, a Jersey City Council member who helped lead the effort to close Jersey City's $250 million Citizens Bank account. Coming up, we go to Springfield, Ohio, as ICE is reportedly stepping up plans to arrest and deport Haitians across the country. Hundreds of thousands of Haitians lost their TPS status this week. Stay with us.

0: 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Studio. This is Democracy Now!, democracynow.org. I'm Mimi Goodman with Nermeen Sheikh.
1: ICE is reportedly stepping up plans to arrest and deport Haitians after an estimated 300,000 Haitians just lost their status under TPS, the Temporary Protected Status Program. The program ended on Monday after the Supreme Court last month sided with the Trump administration to end TPS programs for Haitians and Syrians. Since that ruling, panic and fear have swept through Haitian communities across the United States. According to an internal government document, the plans to round up and deport Haitian immigrants could start as early as this week. The planned deportation operations outlined in the internal government document could focus in part on the thousands of Haitians who live in Ohio, many of whom live and work in the city of Springfield.
0: During the 2024 presidential campaign, Vice President J.D. Vance and President Trump amplified racist, baseless claims that Haitians in Springfield were eating people's pets, their dogs and cats. In an interview with CBS News on Monday, Ohio's Republican governor, Mike DeWine, described the Trump plans to deport Haitians as a mistake.
2: It's not good for the United States, and it's not good for the state of Ohio. These are people who have helped Springfield really come back. Springfield has been making a real comeback. The Haitians who are living there and employed there, they came there to work, and they came there because there were jobs that were not being filled by other people. And so to lose them and have them not be able to work anymore and possibly, you know, taken out of this country is frankly a blow to Springfield, and it's a blow to the state of Ohio.
0: Again, that is Ohio's Republican governor, Mike DeWine. For more, we go to Springfield, Ohio, where we're joined by Villes d'Orsainville. He is the co-founder and executive director of the Haitian Support Center in Springfield and is among the over 300,000 Haitians in the U.S. who've just lost their TPS, temporary protected status. In these last minutes we have, Villes, if you can talk about the fear people have, what are people doing, including yourself, this week, losing your TPS status?
3: Thank you for having me. I think that the fear is so huge in our community, especially when folks know that they won't be able to continue to live here. And now I believe that DHS has changed the strategy over the past few days. They started calling check letters to folks. And when they get to those facilities, they just put like an ankle bracelets on their feet. It is so humiliating to see parents, fathers and mothers who have not been committing any crime now with some type of ankle bracelets on their feet. And that has created so much fear. Not only those folks, they lost their jobs, they lost the privilege to drive, and now they have a bracelet on their feet on a daily basis, and they give them 1 month of time to go back to court. So it's really humiliating to see that happening to our people in our community right now.
1: So, Villes d'Orsainville, if you could talk about, you know, the conditions prevailing now in Haiti, why so many Haitians have fled the country, and what it would mean for them to be the ones here to be deported back to Haiti.
3: Basically, I always tell people that it's not a question of us not willing to go back to our country. So now if I can describe for you a little bit the condition of our country, we have an international airport that has not been in operations for over the past 2 years because when American aircraft landed at that particular airport, the gang members shoot at them. We have more than 1.3 million people have been displaced, and 5 million people are in inaccurate food insecurity. So there are women and girls live in shelters on a daily basis, people who are being raped, exposed to rape. So this is the condition. We have a government that just cannot deliver political goods. And actually, the gang members, they become stronger and stronger on a daily basis. This is the condition of Haiti, and there is no job opportunity. There is no Haitian dream for those folks. And these are the push factors that cause them to leave the country. So I think that the Haitians here, they are willing to go back, but at the end of the day, they do not have a country to go back to.
0: I mean, the U.S. government understands full well how dangerous it is to go back to Haiti. They have warned Americans not to go to Haiti. In this last few seconds we have, Viles, you have lost your TPS status. What are you doing?
3: It's like a catch-22 for me, because me as well, I am a TPS holder. So I'm just laying low and sit and observe what will happen to our community next.
0: Viles d'Orsonville, we thank you so much for speaking up and out on Democracy Now!, co-founder and executive director of the Haitian Support Center in Springfield, Ohio. That does it for our show. I'll be in Martha's Vineyard July 31st, Friday night, to speak after the documentary about Democracy Now! Steal the Story, Please! With the director, Tia Lassen. And then on to Edinburgh and London. You can check our website at democracynow.org. I'm Amy Goodman with Nermeen Sheikh for another edition of Democracy Now!